So it's we're 400 days since Trump 2.0 started in January of 25. That 400-day period, the range of the 10-year yield, 85 basis points. It's the lowest 400-day range in history. Go back as long as you want. Bond vol is

gauge of the dollar also dropping. So that gives a broad boost to commodities overall. One of the movers that we're watching is Treasury Wine Estates, flagging a $395 million US dollar post-tax write-down ahead of its full-year earnings on Thursday. It is part of a broader effort to tackle supply chain problems when it comes to the American market. So saying that they'd be cutting the size of its US North Coast vintages from 2026, write down on some inventory as well, which would be sold into bulk wine markets to try and improve profitability in the Americas region over the medium term. Clearly, this is something that investors like, despite, of course, that short-term pain of the write-down. We are seeing upside of 5%. In fact, it had been trading the highest in about 9 weeks. More ahead on the Asia trade. This is Bloomberg.

0: anything we do in Africa is going to be more risky than the US. I think the approach we want to take is, how are we being compensated for that risk? And one of those is obviously going to be a valuation question. In our minds, valuation is a lot more attractive in Africa, even if we adjust for some of those Africa risks that a lot of Western investors see. So yes, in a lot of ways, you take some of those models that, as I said, might be more asset medium or asset heavy. There might be some more inherent risks. However, if we're saying we're adding some risk because of that kind of model, but we're now solving a core problem as opposed to maybe a nice to have solution in Africa, that might actually offset it. Where if you're solving something that people really absolutely need and can't live without, in a way that then that's a lot less risky. So again, we'd encourage investors to have a less binary view. In other words, the US isn't risky, Africa is risky. That's going to lead to a lot of complications down the road.
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0: Again, we see that, and we still see the margin loans are still up. But again, that also has come down a little bit. That is the lowest in this year. So it is still at very extreme levels, but still it is something that is being washed out.
1: Are we seeing foreign investors returning?
0: Foreign investors, when you look at just the valuation of Kospi, should be returning. Kospi is right now trading at 5.1 times forward earnings, and that is the lowest even since the global financial times, but financial crisis. But of course, when we look at it, a lot of the investors that we have talked to say that it is just not enough for them to feel comfortable returning, looking at this volatility, the 5% moves ups and downs, and trading halts like sidecar and circuit breaker hitting on a daily basis. Of course, they say that they're also worried about the competition in the memory space, these Chinese chip makers making forays like CXMT and YMTC in the future. That has been also a lot of these headline fears that the foreign investors have been feeling. And they say that they do feel more constructive on the AI trade and on the memory side, but they want to express that rather from other
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4: So what happened after these three deals? There was a different deal by BlackRock. It was for a data center. So it was by BlackRock, but not just a corporate deal. It was still AI, essentially. Yeah. And with this deal, which was smaller in size, about half of those, 12.5 billion, the banks on the deal essentially kept the orders limited to so-called buy and hold investors. So institutional investors that are, let's say, strategically invested in these assets or like these assets, don't plan to essentially make a quick profit by selling these assets the moment they start trading.
5: Was it like relying on the secondary market, right?
4: Well, the idea of this was essentially to make sure that there wouldn't be like an offloading in the secondary market immediately. And so what happens is that they created what in sort of banker lingo is called the scarcity value. So the bonds were not easily available, and that made them more valuable. I mean, everyone knows that there has been already a ton of debt issuance to finance the AI build out. There's going to be even more. So there's no doubt that the market is aware of that. There are still questions as to the pace and the cadence, like the frequency of these bonds. And so those three deals, one after the other, as I said, between the end of June and July, kind of spooked the market a little bit. And so there was a need in the market for a deal that did well, essentially. And so the BlackRock deal happened, and then after that, we saw the Google deal, which did particularly well.
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15: Making money isn't about drowning in emotions. It's about understanding what's actually happening. Markets are the best way to glean signal from noise, and that is what we try to do every morning. This is Bloomberg Surveillance.
16: Bringing you up to the minute geopolitical news whenever and wherever it happens. I'm Tyler Kendall in Geneva, Switzerland, and this is Bloomberg.
1: Tech stocks leading the gains on the Kospi today as we're seeing a rebound after two sessions of losses and 6 weeks of losses broadly for the Kospi. Of course, it's been pretty volatile, a 40% drawdown from its June peak. You can see the Kospi and the KOSDAQ gaining more than 1% each. The Korean won, though, seeing a little bit of weakness against the U.S. dollar. We had seen a little bit of support with 5 days of gains for the Korean currency on corporate dollar repatriation. Remember, we have big news like SK Hynix committing 38 $1 billion to more memory capacity in the country. So really, when it comes to the chip boom, that's now feeding directly even into FX support. Let's actually talk about semiconductors. South Korean AI chip designer DeepX recently securing fresh funding at roughly four times its previous valuation, highlighting continued enthusiasm for companies involved in the AI boom. Its chips are intended for AI work and applications outside of data centers where power and cost efficiency are highly priced. Joining us now from Seoul is its founder and CEO, Lo Kwon Kim. Lo Kwon, really good to talk to you again. Congratulations on this fresh funding. How much of this will be used in developing your next generation chips, which I understand is in the works right now?
10: So we have raising the fund for the global business expansion and for the next generation chip designs for the generative AI and physical AI. So we are very actively working on developing the business in the global scale, and we're working on for the second generation chips for now.
1: What is critical when it comes to developing the chips? Are we talking about the business side of things as well, where you have to get more clients around, and where are you at?
10: Yeah, so I mean, now we have lots of requests about the generative AI capability in the battery-powered physical AI devices, such as robots, drones, and smart factories. So at the same time, power consumption determines battery life, heat, and system reliability. So our customer require low power consumption AI capability for generative AI. So that's why we are working on 5-watt power consuming generative AI chips for the physical AI systems. So thing is, then our customer can use generative AI without any paying data center fee or token fee or etc. So there will be free token machines in the physical AI systems in the future.
1: When it comes to all of those sectors that you mentioned, whether it's robotics, factories, where are you seeing the strongest willingness to actually pay for that?
10: We need to pay a lot of money for the data center and the generative AI processing in the very high resource consuming capability. But we will prepare the decent level of the generative AI capability with the cost competitive product. Something like our product can be like around $100. But thing is, for generative AI applications, well, our customer paying more than that. That's why they wanted to have the low cost and processing highly processing performance for the generative AI in the battery powered devices. So now we are seeing lots of movement from the AI in the data center to the physical AI systems. So that's okay. That's we are seeing the market. So our customer are working on the robots, toys, smart farming, smart cities, and smart factories, or many of the factories for the manufacturing.
1: Who are your biggest rivals, and what's your edge?
10: In my opinion, right now we are working with a humanoid robotics company. So this year we'll see the first mass production for fully AI-enabled robotics. So that means fully automated robotics with the AI technology. Previously, we have used rule-based program software technology to run the humanoid, but now we can run the humanoid without any rules. Only we can provide autonomous advanced AI so that they can learn how to operate the tasks in the harsh area and manufacturing environment. So the edge will be robotics and the smart factories.
1: But what about your competitors, especially around Korean startups? We have a lot of them right now that want to get in the same AI trade, semiconductor trade. And of course, you have the likes of giants like NVIDIA. So who do you consider your most direct competitor, and what's your competitive edge?
10: So our different, you know, we have the outstanding difference in our technology, in AI semiconductor. I mean, we are working on the battery powered, I mean, devices, AI capability.

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0: probably a fair bit of noise and some seasonal issues that'll look through. The unemployment rate did tick down.
1: Right.
0: I think the one thing that for the Fed that's maybe of most interest is wages coming in soft. Yep.
2: You know, what did the Beige Book show us? That consumers are adjusting by taking on more debt, buying less, but shopping more frequently, trading down to cheaper alternatives. Is this really wearing on them now? I mean, what does this all mean for the consumer?
0: This is not good news. I mean, paychecks are such a key driver of consumer spending. I'm not the only driver, but this is a soft reading. I think the one where, you know, the implications maybe come out the strongest for this is on the Fed side. You know, the thing that would get the Fed moving towards rate hikes the fastest were if there was any sign of overheating in the labor market. This is exactly the opposite of overheating. We hadn't seen wage growth really picking up, but we really hadn't seen it slowing down much. And so this really takes, like, the labor market isn't pushing up inflation. And frankly, if it softens, it might help hold down some of that inflation.
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6: Joining us is Sarah Franklin, Lattice CEO. And the data so clear. Where there were gains were in industries that are seeing AI capital deployed. Construction of data centers, for example. Your interpretation of those data points?
7: Our interpretation is that this isn't a crisis. This really is the recalibration. What you're seeing is the workforce changing and evolving as AI takes shape, not just in the tech sector, but also in manufacturing and construction. So this is really a recalibration that we've been anticipating.
6: How committed are companies, big and small, to sort of long-term hiring? Companies come up with plans for, like, this year, next year, all the time. Do you see any evidence that they're restructuring the composition of those workforces?
7: Now companies are planning the long-term. They're understanding what AI is good for and what it's not. They understand it much better than we did a year ago. You're seeing forward-deployed engineers. You're seeing people understand how AI can help them. And people are also realizing that just because AI is here doesn't mean that the work isn't. You still need the trust that you have in your company and the culture. And you see companies saying, okay, we need our people, but we need to invest in their skills, not severance packages.
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17: 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I'm Lisa Abramowitz in Rio de Janeiro, and this is Bloomberg.
18: And it's 9 a.m. in Shanghai, Shenzhen, and here in Hong Kong. You're watching The China Show. I'm Stephen Engel with this man right here, David Inglis.
19: Yep, it's the Engel and Engel Show again today. Happy Monday morning to all of you. We're counting down to the open of greater markets as the approach is looking like this with stocks across the region on the up as disappointing U.S. jobs data erodes the short-term case for Fed interest rate hikes. Oil extending gains with a Strait of Hormuz deal remaining elusive. Now, we'll be watching China's AI players.

0: 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I'm Michael McKee on the Mexican border, and this is Bloomberg.
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0: My old mentor, Roger Staubach, who told me when I transitioned, football will never leave you, but you need to leave it.
1: Wow.
0: Everyone has a dream, and a lot of dreams are, you know, my dream is to play football and play professional football, and you get the dream comes true, but it is going to end. And the day it ends, the day before it ends, you're one of the best in the world. Great. The next day you wake up, that's gone. What are you great at? And the truth is nothing, right? I'm not great at anything else.
2: I talk about it all the time, Steve, is this whole idea of it's not from penthouse to penthouse. And what I mean by that is you played for 15, 20 years and you're in the penthouse. That doesn't mean that you come to the business world and you're going to be in the penthouse. Now, you don't start in the third floor or the lobby. You actually have to start in the basement.

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1: A lot of speculation. What could happen with Tesla?
0: Hear it first on Bloomberg. The multi-trillion dollar industry. We'll show you what's happening in ETFs like no one else. ETF IQ, Mondays on Bloomberg.
3: Okay, we are headed into the open today. Gap higher slightly on Hang Seng Index. Within the tech space, of course, we're looking at that very closely. Tencent is on deck this week as far as earnings go. And I think you have Lenovo Thursday and Moutai on Friday. Quite fitting, of course, as we go into the weekend. Okay, well, speaking of chips and tech, so we're looking at Drupal here getting a bump up in as far as Morgan Stanley's price target is concerned. And, of course, some of the broader reads have given, of course, the news on ByteDance. And quite a substantial in scale there, and as far as what they're looking at in their lab could be released, could not be released, very early stages there. Right, Beijing-related developers on the back of Beijing easing home buying restrictions for, I think it's non-residents. That's coming up on your screens. And Wuxi Aptic, of course, bit of relief there coming out of the stock. And, of course, the news flow there. Coming up on your screens very shortly, the company, of course, came out last week, was in the news 3% to the upside. The opening bell, 3 minutes away. 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
5: On the latest edition of the Bloomberg Intelligence Podcast, a conversation with Poonam Goyal, our senior U.S. e-commerce and retail analyst on Under Armour cutting its outlook.
6: I think they are focused on the right things. The question is, will the consumer respond? Right-sizing inventory was down just 3% in line with the sales decline is a positive sign. That said, it was interesting that they called out that the consumer is actually weak, because when I look at competitors, some of the larger ones like Adidas and Nike, they're actually doing pretty fine in North America. And I think that may have to do with just their bigger moat and also the World Cup and their bigger presence there.
7: Yeah, I was wondering about why demand was softening with Under Armour. I know Under Armour is kind of a middle of the market brand. Is part of what's happening here maybe that the demand for kind of middle of the road brands is softening, while maybe demand for higher end brands is gaining ground, or is it something else entirely?
6: Yeah, I think it's a mix of a few things. So first, I do think that it has to do with the higher end customer is doing better than the mid or the lower end. So we do see that across the spectrum. That said, Under Armour, while it is middle of the class, you know, it's not Nike or Adidas, but it is still a strong brand when you think of athleisure, especially compared to like some of the other brands that are up and coming. I think Under Armour does still in North America have across the board, not just in metro cities, a name. That said, I do think the last quarter weakness does stem a little from just when you think about what was going on, especially in the U.S., it was all about the World Cup. And Under Armour doesn't really have a meaningful presence there.
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0: 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We go on the road for a look at what lies behind the headlines of today and what will likely be the headlines tomorrow.
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5: More than what you need to know, it's what you need to think about.
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8: To the minute geopolitical news whenever and wherever it happens. I'm Jennifer Zabasadja in the Lesotho Highlands, and this is Bloomberg.
9: Welcome back. Here are some corporate stories we are following. The U.S. is accusing China of using dubious pretexts, plural, to press its disputed territorial claims. In the South China Sea, that's after Beijing announced new rules for a nature reserve at the Scarborough Shoal last week, barring Filipino fishermen from the contested waters. Now, the U.S. State Department has called the move destabilizing for the broader Indo-Pacific region. Now, the Pentagon is pressing major defense firms to speed up production of key weapons and missile defense systems. And Deputy Defense Secretary Steve Feinberg also asked companies to submit plans by late August for faster deliveries and increased production capacity. Now, concerns are rising about U.S. weapons stockpiles after the operations against Iran. Now, President Trump, however, has denied the U.S. is running low on munitions. The U.S. Senate has passed a short-term spending bill to avert a government shutdown, sidestepping Trump's calls for emergency Iran war funding and new voter ID measures. The bill would keep the government funded through December 11th and now heads to the House, where lawmakers are expected to take it up later this month. Okay, we're about nearly half an hour into the trading session here. We're about more than that in as far as CGB cash markets are concerned here. We're tracking this very closely given the downdraft we're seeing on inflation pressures. And of course, as you can see, we are testing the low ends of the recent ranges here, 1.7%, let's call it that, on the Chinese 10-year yield. Apart from that, benchmarks are looking like this. In fact, we are doing actually okay, relatively speaking. We did give up, though, that I think it was a 4 or 5 week streak of outperformance, MSCI China over peers globally last week. We are starting off the week well on decent footing relative to what we're seeing across the region, 0.9%. We do have a ton of Chinese companies reporting this week. We've talked about this with the likes of Tencent, which we'll talk about later on in the show. Speaking of, the second hour of the China show is just ahead.
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13: At the heart of this years-long saga is essentially a debate whether a golf course should go ahead and be built in the Scottish Highlands. So just to give you some context, this is a land that has a strip of sand dunes and is a site of special scientific significance. And for 10 years, various groups have been trying to put forward and get over the line this proposal to get a golf course there. But there is a very strong campaign, environmentalist campaign against it, as you would understand, because the site is of scientific significance. So this is the conflict that the Scottish ministers have to find a way to make a decision on.
14: So tell us a bit more about who is objecting to it and why.
13: So up in Scotland, there is a group called Not Cool who are objecting the golf course proposal. Their main argument is obviously the environmental argument. The habitat over there is very diverse and there are species like the Baltic rush, which is quite rare in all of the UK, actually, just found in one other place in northern England. And the other argument is that they don't believe it's going to bring the economic benefits that the proposal promises. In terms of the local population, it's quite mixed. The land sits next to another town called Dornoch, where there already is a championship level golf course.
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15: Joining us now, I'm pleased to say, is the CEO of the PGA Tour, Brian Rollup. So we just talked about how golf is for the traditionalists. A lot of people like to say it's the sport most like life because it's hard, but it's also kind of elitist and kind of expensive. Coming from the NFL, do you see those as features to be protected or barriers to growth that should be challenged?
16: Well, I think any sport, professional sport, that's worth its salt will always sort of challenge where it is. And I think there's one thing I learned at the NFL over two decades is, you know, if you're not going forward, you're going backwards, and innovation matters. So when I first took the job, I was very clear that we're going to honor tradition, but we're not going to be overly bound by it. Mm-hmm. And you look at some of the trends of the game of golf, while, as you say, maybe it has this reputation as elitist, if you look at the growth since COVID, participation in golf in this country has grown 39% since COVID. Now, you don't have to play a sport to watch it on television, but sure helps. Half of that growth is under the age of 20 or 35. The average age of a professional tour telecast, inclusive of the majors, is 66 years old. So there is a disconnect between where the sport is going and what professionals have been able to do. We are closing that gap in significant ways. And if you just close that gap to a minimum, you've got a bit of a rocket ship.
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0: bringing you up-to-the-minute geopolitical news whenever and wherever it happens. I'm Tyler Kendall in Geneva, Switzerland, and this is Bloomberg.
1: From the world of politics to the world of business, Joe Matthew and Kaylee Lyons deliver news, insight, and analysis live two times a day, every trading day. 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
2: 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The future of money with Bloomberg Crypto. 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

0: anything we do in Africa is going to be more risky than the US. I think the approach we want to take is, how are we being compensated for that risk? And one of those is obviously going to be a valuation question. In our minds, valuation is a lot more attractive in Africa, even if we adjust for some of those Africa risks that a lot of Western investors see. So yes, in a lot of ways, you take some of those models that, as I said, might be more asset medium or asset heavy. There might be some more inherent risks. However, if we're saying we're adding some risk because of that kind of model, but we're now solving a core problem as opposed to maybe a nice to have solution in Africa, that might actually offset it. Where if you're solving something that people really absolutely need and can't live without, in a way that then that's a lot less risky. So again, we'd encourage investors to have a less binary view. In other words, the US isn't risky, Africa is risky. And that's gonna lead to a lot of complications down the road.
1: Trading day is about to start.
2: And you're already looking for that edge.
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0: Okay, we're going to do some island hopping across the sectors we're tracking. As you can see, we're starting things off with gold, and while spot prices lower right now, we are lower from 4,400. So there's a catch-up trade we're seeing here across the region. And as far as equity iterations are concerned, with the mining stocks really feeling the bounce, perhaps a lagging indicator of price itself. We're looking at Taiwanese tech as well on your screens, following the CapEx story in the U.S. We, of course, had a very good session on Friday, in case you missed that. Perhaps.
1: How your business day ends often depends on how it begins. 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
5: On the latest Masters in Business podcast, I sit down with Jack Rains, a VC at Slow Ventures and author of the new book, Young Money, A Field Guide to Wealth and Purpose in Your 20s.
6: People who have a true like cult of personality and are a subject matter expert in a particular theme or vertical have a massive advantage on like marketing and selling. So we raised a fund where we literally invest in creators like holding companies where any businesses they build like off their platform that leverage their brand and platform and all this stuff.
5: These are 360 deals, covers everything that person does.
6: Yeah. Mm-hmm. We basically,
5: so it could be a podcast, could be Substack, could be all of those.
6: Yeah, and like we aren't really that interested in like how money they make from like ad revenue or like platform revenue or whatever. It's more so, for example, the first deal we did was with this woodworking creator named Jonathan Katz Moses, and he has a massive YouTube channel. He's like, he's basically
5: I know that show. It is shockingly intriguing.
6: Yeah.
5: Watching this guy build stuff from scratch.
6: Yeah, he's like,
5: it's relaxing too.
6: Yeah, he's a super compelling guy, incredibly talented, and he's equally good as both a content creator and as an entrepreneur. Like, he has a business that's like making like millions of dollars in revenue.
5: And so he builds various things and sells them.
6: He also
5: generates revenue from the YouTube channel.
6: Right, and he specifically has a tool line called KM Tools, and like we invested money into like his holding company, and that can go toward like hiring people to help with like the content development, editing, content creation, so we can like increase the velocity of putting out YouTube videos.
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0: All right, welcome back. Just headed into the Japanese lunch break. This, on a benchmark basis, this is your outperformer today. Nikkei's up 2. Dollar yen has been well behaved last, let's call it week, week or so. Asia Pacific's up 0.7%. That is thanks to what's happening in Japan, partly to some of the tech names in Taiwan, which we've talked about. We'll get to later on. Sony has been in focus, and perhaps I alluded to that early on with the Taiwan glance there with TSMC. According to the Nikkei, they're set to invest, both companies there, a trillion yen in that sensor plant in Kumamoto. And the pop you see on your screens on an intraday is when that Nikkei report actually dropped. Okay, from that, let's have a look at where we are in Korea. So we started out well. We've lost some momentum on price. The vol story is one that has been restrictive to asset managers. years. I mean, if you have actual vol at 100, good luck convincing your compliance officers that that's a good idea to do. But yes, we are starting to see that pull back a little bit after a historic sell-off, flushing out some leveraged trades. You have tighter regulations, of course, around that, helping curb the risky bets, and perhaps the market is somewhat responding already to that story. Joining us here on set, Sangmi Cha, our Asia equities reporter, to talk us through what they're seeing as far as this story is concerned.
9: Yes, the VIX Kospi that you just mentioned, it was around 100. It was pretty scary. It's now come down to the lowest in 2 months. It's still up, you know, compared to like 28 that we have seen just earlier this year. But again, we do see this deleveraging kind of play out, right? Morgan Stanley says that we're halfway through, but of course, we can see that in margin loans that has, you know, slumped to the lowest this year at least. It's climbing, but very slowly. And we see the VKOSPI again kind of lowering after this forced liquidation in some of the retail accounts. We saw 1 trillion won that was wiped out in June and similar amounts in July again. So after a lot of this leverage that was washed out, we do see some clear pathway. But again, it is still quite volatile still again, and which is kind of making it very difficult for foreign investors to

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0: on the latest edition of the Bloomberg Surveillance Podcast from New Century Advisors, Claudia Somm.
1: Government education was a big decline. And one of the things that happens in the summer, it can be really tough with like the school calendars. And if things slip a little bit with the seasonal adjustment, you can get some kind of squirrely numbers in terms of the education. That certainly is at play for the downside miss today. That was something that was very clear in last year's numbers as well. So I don't want to, you know, dismiss this. And of course, that was a shift from we'd had a strong labor market to like, whoa, maybe it's not so strong. So I do think there is signal here. There's probably a fair bit of noise and some seasonal issues that'll look through. The unemployment rate did tick down.
0: Right.
1: I think the one thing that for the Fed that's maybe of most interest is wages coming in soft. Yep.
2: You know, what did the Beige Book show us? That consumers are adjusting by taking on more debt, buying less, but shopping more frequently, trading down to cheaper alternatives. Is this really wearing on them now? I mean, what does this all mean for the consumer?
1: This is not good news. I mean, paychecks are such a key driver of consumer spending. I'm not the only driver, but this is a soft reading. I think the one where, you know, the implications maybe come out the strongest for this is on the Fed side. You know, the thing that would get the Fed moving towards rate hikes the fastest were if there was any sign of overheating in the labor market. This is exactly the opposite of overheating. We hadn't seen wage growth really picking up, but we really hadn't seen it slowing down much. And so this really takes, like, the labor market isn't pushing up inflation. And frankly, if it softens, it might help hold down some of that inflation.
3: 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Here's Jonathan Farrow.
4: Chris Farrone of Ben Strategus. What is not exhibiting similar rigor?
5: Well, I would say on balance, this has been a very good rally, certainly the last week. But just go back the last 6, 7, 8 weeks, they threw everything they could at this market, whether it was bond yields, whether it was oil, whether it was the war. And the best they could do was maybe a 2 or 3% drawdown in the S&P. Extremely rotational tape. You know, we've been observing for weeks and weeks that the internals have been getting better, not worse here. Now, there are some pockets of maybe the market that are a little bit squirmy here. The utilities, as an example, I think there's a political crosswind that started to impact a number of those names, particularly on the power producer side, the CEGs and the Talons and the Vistras. But I'd say on balance, you know, 75% of the S&P is above the 200-day right now. That's about as broad as we've seen in 2 or plus years.
4: Is this bond market close to becoming a problem? Speaking of squirmy,
5: you know, it's funny.
4: The yield curve in the last week. Go on, give me your thoughts.
5: I'm going to tell you something that I think might surprise you here. So it's, we're 400 days since Trump 2.0 started in January of 25. That 400-day period, the range of the 10-year yield, 85 basis points. It's the lowest 400-day range in history. Go back as long as you want. Bond vol is very, very muted right here.
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5: On the latest edition of the Wall Street Week podcast, space may not be the final frontier, but it's the next frontier for business. Commercial companies want to launch 100,000 satellites in the next 4 years, and a company run by a former U.S. Air Force launch commander thinks he has part of the answer. We travel to the Dominican Republic to see the site of a new spaceport due to open just 2 years from now. What it could mean for the economy of the Dominican Republic, how it could help cut into the significant lead China has in space infrastructure in Latin America, and why it could just be a good business for investors.
6: If they were to identify this region as ideal for commercial space, it'd be essentially the Straits of Hormuz for space.
5: Burton Catledge is a former Air Force colonel who founded aerospace company Launch On Demand in 2018.
7: Right now, I've heard that it's about 3-year waiting list to get a satellite on orbit.
5: What accounts for that demand ramping up so dramatically? And do you expect it's going to continue to increase that much?
7: Well, in order to have global coverage of the entire Earth, you have to have a lot of satellites. Right now, there's about 14,000 satellites in orbit. The FCC tracks all the number of satellites that are going to be submitted, and they're looking at over 100,000 satellites by 2030. So if we got 14,000 satellites and it's 2026 already, and we have to launch 100,000 satellites by 2030, that's a lot of launches that have to happen between now and then.
5: That may explain the need for more launch sites, but where?
7: The goal for a rocket is to get to space in the most efficient and effective way possible.
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9: That Iran-Oman talks are progressing in terms of getting the Strait of Hormuz traffic flowing again. Now, let's take a look at how we're shaping up for the India Open to get the new week underway. The rupee is currently a little bit softer, 95.17 at the moment against the greenback, although the rupee is heading for a second week of gains on that weaker US dollar, as I mentioned. The US two-year currently 6.1%. Now, India's cockroach Janata Party, which spearheaded student protests in the country, says it will continue as a pressure group. It'll start a nationwide outreach campaign next month, with volunteers set to canvass for feedback on issues facing students, young workers and families. Bloomberg's Menaka Doshi joins us now with more. So Menaka, Cockroach Janata Party going to be a pressure group, not a political party. What does this mean for the group going forward?
10: Well, I'd love to understand that as well, and I'm not fully clear on it. I have to admit, Paul, I'm not really sure what being a career protester means, and I'm hoping that we will get a little bit more information around that, because we do have the Cockroach Janata Party spokesperson joining us in just a bit. But before I introduce him, just two quick updates. We're living out the aftermath of that very important students' protest that took place through the month of July, and in the aftermath, aftermath, we're seeing two things happen, Paul. One is that there continue to be reports of harassment of many of the protesters or students who participated in the protests in July, either by police or online supporters of the, you know, the BJP, you know, sort of reprimanding them for participating in what those who support the government believe was an anti-national movement. So I think that's one area of concern. And the second is we are seeing that central protest in Delhi spark many such student sort of agitations across the country, big and small. So we've seen small schools

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1: On the latest edition of the Bloomberg Daybreak Europe podcast, our reporter Laura Avetisian on the planning battle between golfers and environmentalists in Scotland.
2: At the heart of this years-long saga is...

0: Essentially, debate whether a golf course should go ahead and be built in the Scottish Highlands. So just to give you some context, this is a land that has a strip of sand dunes and is a site of special scientific significance. And for 10 years, various groups have been trying to put forward and get over the line this proposal to get a golf course there. But there is a very strong campaign, environmentalist campaign against it, as you would understand, because the site is of scientific significance. So this is the conflict that the Scottish ministers have to find a way to make a decision on.
1: So tell us a bit more about who is objecting to it and why.
0: So up in Scotland, there is a group called Not Cool who are objecting the golf course proposal. Their main argument is obviously the environmental argument. The habitat over there is very diverse, and there are species like the Baltic rush, which is quite rare in all of the UK, actually, just found in one other place in northern England. And the other argument is that they don't believe it's going to bring the economic benefits that the proposal promises. In terms of the local population, it's quite mixed. The land sits next to another town called Dornoch, where there already is a championship level golf course.
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0: deals, there was a different deal by BlackRock. It was for a data center, so it was by BlackRock, but not just a corporate deal. It was still AI, essentially. Yeah. And with this deal, which was smaller in size, about half of those, 12.5 billion, the banks on the deal essentially kept the orders limited to so-called buy and hold investors. So institutional investors that are, let's say, strategically invested in these assets or like these assets, don't plan to essentially make a quick profit by selling these assets the moment they start trading.
1: Was it like relying on the secondary market, right?
0: Well, the idea of this was essentially to make sure that there wouldn't be like an offloading in the secondary market immediately. And so what happens is that they created what in sort of banker lingo is called the scarcity value. So the bonds were not easily available, and that made them more valuable. Yeah. I mean, everyone knows that there has been already a ton of debt issuance to finance the AI build out. There's going to be even more. So there's no doubt that the market is aware of that. There are still questions as to the pace and the cadence, like the frequency of these bonds. And so those three deals, one after the other, as I said, between the end of June and July, kind of spooked the market a little bit. And so there was a need in the market for a deal that did well, essentially. And so the BlackRock deal happened, and then after that, we saw the Google deal, which did particularly well.
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5: Good morning. This is Horizon's Middle East and Africa, our top stories this morning. Talks rejected. Iran rules out direct negotiations with the U.S. for now. Trump signals patience, betting economic pressure will soften Tehran's stance. Oil extends gains as Iran and Oman remain short of an agreement. Brent trades above $84 as uncertainty over restoring energy flows keeps markets on edge. And ADNOC Gas delivers a beat on second quarter net income. We will speak to the CFO about the results and the ongoing impact of the disruption in the Strait of Hormuz. It's just gone 8:30 a.m. across the Emirates. I'm Abir Abu Omar in Dubai. Let's get a quick look at where markets are sitting at half past. We're still looking at flat U.S. futures. They do follow a positive performance in the S&P 500 on Friday, closing at a record high after two sessions of declines. That happened after the jobs report that came out, possibly signs that the Fed may hold its rates for just longer than the market had expected. We're also looking at NASDAQ 100 that were trading about a percent higher. We're looking at the SOX index, the gauge for semiconductors, chip makers, that was about 2.6% higher. So overall, a positive performance in the S&P 500 in the United States. Now, a stat that was put out by our teams in markets that I thought was quite interesting, the market participation that we're talking about, the jobs report now. The share of the population that is working or looking to work fell to 61.4%, now discounting the pandemic. That is the lowest level since the 1970s. So quite disappointing jobs report, again, possibly putting the Fed on hold for just longer than expected. But we're looking also at Asian equities that are 6/10 higher. The Kospi Japanese equities are leading some of the gains there. We're keeping an eye on currencies as well. The yen at around 158 against the U.S. dollar, strengthening after that jobs report and obviously following those multiple interventions. It had steadied for a while, but then some kind of a stronger performance in the early hours of trade. Brent crude price is still roaming at around $84 on the barrel. We still have no deal in the Middle East, whether it's those wider negotiations, but then even the ones that are intricately about the

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2: Government education was a big decline. And one of the things that happens in the summer, it can be really tough with like the school calendars. And if things slip a little bit with the seasonal adjustment, you can get some kind of squirrely numbers in terms of the education. That certainly is at play for the downside miss today. That was something that was very clear in last year's numbers as well. So I don't want to, you know, dismiss this. And of course, that was a shift from we'd had a strong labor market to like, whoa, maybe it's not so strong. So I do think there is signal here. There's probably a fair bit of noise and some seasonal issues that'll look through. The unemployment rate did tick down.
1: Right.
2: I think the one thing that for the Fed that's maybe of most interest is wages coming in soft. Yep.
3: You know, what did the beige book show us? That consumers are adjusting by taking on more debt, buying less, but shopping more frequently, trading down to cheaper alternatives. Is this really wearing on them now? I mean, what does this all mean for the consumer?
2: This is not good news. I mean, paychecks are such a key driver of consumer spending. They're not the only driver, but this is a soft reading. I think the one where, you know, the implications maybe come out the strongest for this is on the Fed side. You know, the thing that would get the Fed moving towards rate hikes the fastest were if there was any sign of overheating in the labor market. This is exactly the opposite of overheating. We hadn't seen wage growth really picking up, but we really hadn't seen it slowing down much. And so this really takes, like, the labor market isn't pushing up inflation. And frankly, if it softens, it might help hold down some of that inflation.
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9: This is Bloomberg Daybreak Europe for this Monday, the 10th of August from London. Coming up today, Eurovision. A brighter economic outlook and stronger earnings are changing investor views of Europe. Holding a hard line, Iran promotes a former military commander to its top security role as Tehran rules out direct talks with the United States. Degrees of disruption, demand for AI boot camps surges as workers race to learn new skills. Plus, Dobby's power play, Harry Potter fans force a £430 million electricity cable to take a detour around the fictional house elf's grave.
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9: 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WTI is just over $78 a barrel as Iran rejects talks with the United States. We're also keeping an eye this morning on the MSCI All Country World Index, showing gains this morning, heading for a record high as Asian investors renew bets on artificial intelligence after a month of volatility. We did see the S&P 500 finishing at a record high on Friday after the soft US jobs data. We do see the 10-year Treasury yield this morning holding steady at 4.65%. The Bloomberg Dollar Spot Index 2/10 stronger. The Japanese yen 4/10 weaker at 158.34 this morning. Those are your markets. Our top stories. Europe's economic outlook is set to improve in the coming months after proving surprisingly resilient to the effects of the Iran war. After a stronger than expected second quarter, a Bloomberg survey of analysts has now raised its Eurozone growth forecast to 0.8% for the year, up from 0.5% in July. That resilience is also showing up in European stock markets as companies across the continent deliver their best earnings growth in 4 years. The Stock 600 is up 11% this year and on a forward earnings basis is now at its smallest discount to the S&P 500 since 2022. Madeline Ronner is Senior Portfolio Manager at DWS.
11: This one was one of the best earnings seasons that we have seen in Europe for quite a while, and it's a pretty promising picture because, yes, expectations have been higher than it

0: recent quarters, but they're still not quite as high as, for example, in the US. So there's still more room for upside surprises as well as expectation beats and raises.
1: Madeleine Ronner's sentiment is reflected more broadly, with surveys showing that many fund managers have shifted

0: wield power in the country. It's an illustration of how much has changed under President Emmerson Mnangagwa since he came to power in 2017. Our senior Africa reporter Anthony Squazine joins us now for more. Anthony, who was at this wedding and what does it show us about the group of people who run Zimbabwe?
1: Good morning. The guest list at the wedding was basically a who's who of all the power brokers who do business with government through state contracts, gold traders, because that's been a big boom industry in Zimbabwe, and also most ministers, senior government officials, people in the treasury. So really it was the political and economic elite of Zimbabwe. And what it does show is that a country that for decades under Robert Mugabe was run very tightly by a clique of former war veterans who fought in the guerrilla war against the Rhodesian government. They're beginning to get a bit older. Some of them are no longer active. Some have passed away. And what we are getting now is a bunch of younger, business-oriented tycoons who are wielding a lot of power and are now entering politics. They have senior positions in the ruling party. And as the story today shows, they actively bankrolled a campaign to extend the president's time in power, which is advantageous to themselves, as under the current regime, they are getting a lot of government contracts.
0: More broadly, how does this regime under President Mnangagwa differ from that of Robert Mugabe?
1: Look, Robert Mugabe's regime was much maligned because the economy collapsed. There was some corruption and a few scandals, but generally, Mugabe was very ideological. He was a Marxist, and he kept a very, very tight control over the ruling party. He ruled it with an iron fist, and generally, cabinet members did not step out of line. He was a very disciplined man, was a teetotaler, kept himself very physically fit right until the end of his life, and he absolutely abhorred flagrant displays of ostentatious displays of wealth, you know, driving expensive cars, holding weddings like this where, you know, the list of gifts exceeded $20 million.
0: What state is Zimbabwe's economy in now then, given that it has, of course, been subject to such a long period of crisis?
1: Zimbabwe's economy is a mess. It is the longest defaulting country to the World Bank, for instance, since 1999 or 2000, round about there. It hasn't paid its debts. It's $20 billion odd in debt. Unemployment is enormous. Roughly a quarter of the population has left for economic reasons. Many of those now live in South Africa or the UK. And generally, for an ordinary Zimbabwean, it's very, very difficult to get ahead. State infrastructure has largely collapsed. So, you know, you have in a city like Harare, the capital, people provide their own water, they provide their own power, and the streets are largely unserviceable aside from a few main highways. So it's in a very poor state.
0: Is there an alternative?
1: Well, it's already an alternative. It's just unnecessary because the country is making a lot of money. It's just, where is that money going? It's very mineral rich, so it's benefited enormously from the run-up in gold prices and platinum prices. It has the world's second or third biggest platinum reserves and substantial gold reserves, so it's making twice as much. I saw figures saying that their mineral receipts were 42% higher in the first 6 months of the year than last year. In addition to that, from almost nowhere in the last 3 or 4 years, it's become a very key supplier, almost, I think, 15 to 20% of China's lithium for its EV industry in our country from Zimbabwe. So that's a big industry.
0: Yeah, plenty of options there for Zimbabwe. Anthony, I'm afraid we'll have to leave it there. Thank you very much for joining us. Our senior Africa reporter, Anthony Squazine. There, this is Bloomberg.
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0: 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With this morning's sports news, here's George Alderman.
10: Rangers manager Derek McInnes says his side aren't as bad as some people might think they are after their 2-1 Scottish Premiership defeat to Hibs. He's still looking for his first win in charge, and they're already 5 points behind defending champion Celtic, who thrashed Kilmarnock 5-1. McInnes tells Sky Sports News everyone at Ibrox must stick together.
11: I share the fans' frustration. They've had one title in 15 years. It's a byproduct then for my team now, who get the kind of frustration of that. But that's something we need to deal with. It's expected here to win games of football, and it's expected us to be challenging.
10: Hearts beat Dundee United 4-0. Arsenal boss Mikel Arteta says new signing Bruno Guimaraes has arrived at the club determined to make history. The £75 million midfielder was presented to fans ahead of yesterday's friendly defeat to Borussia Dortmund at the Emirates. Arteta's excited for what he can bring to the Premier League champions.
12: That's the ambition that we need. We want to go to the next level. I'm very, very much convinced that we're going to need players with such a personality, desire and character to push everybody inside the organisation to go even higher.
10: Championship side Sheffield United claims a 3-0 win at League One Mansfield as they avoided an upset in the first round of the EFL Cup. The second round draw takes place before tonight's Devon Derby between Plymouth and Exeter. Sunrisers Leeds men boosted their hopes of progressing in cricket's The Hundred after thrashing Welsh Fire by 71 runs. The women's team are also in with a chance thanks to a 6-wicket victory over the same opponents. Former England captain Ben Stokes helped Durham to a 20-run victory over Essex in the One Day Cup. He smashed 43 from just 27 balls.
0: In today's weather forecast, a dry and settled start to the week with light winds. Sunny spells for many, though these may turn hazy at times. Feeling warm in the sun with highest temperatures of 27 degrees today in London.
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0: 6:21 in London. Good morning. I'm Stephen Carroll. Let's bring you up to speed on where markets are moving this morning. So we do have global shares hovering close to that record high. The MSCI All Country World Index up by 0.1%, on track for its 7th advance of the past 8 sessions. We do have a rebound in some of those key markets like Japan, where the Nikkei 225 is up by 2%. European stock futures pretty flat for Eurostox 50 at the moment. 0.4 lower for FTSE 100 futures. We'll be keeping an eye on how things progress as we get closer to the cash session. On currency markets, after the soft US jobs data on Friday, the Bloomberg Dollar Spot Index is 0.2 stronger this morning. The Japanese yen 0.4 weaker, 158.36, so giving up a little bit more of those gains following the intervention now just over a week ago in markets. The euro is trading at 115.51 this morning. Looking at oil and gas prices, they're both higher this morning. Brent crude's up by 0.5% to $83.94. Dutch natural gas and the TTF benchmark up by 2.1% today. On the latest Middle East headlines, 10-year treasury yield up a basis point at 4.65%. That is your Bloomberg Radio Business Flash. Now let's take a look at some more of the stories making news around the world. Iran has named hardline former Revolutionary Guard commander Mohsen Rezaei as its top national security official. The move comes as the country says an agreement with Oman on a shipping route to the Strait of Hormuz is very close. Israel's Prime Minister Benjamin Netanyahu has rejected a US-backed roadmap for disarming Hamas. He says there will be no troop withdrawal until Hamas gives up its weapons, rather than the other way around. And officials in Germany are investigating a sighting of 2 drones over a high-security military base in the west of the country. The sighting comes days after the discovery of an explosive-laden drone at a major cargo airport in Leipzig. Those are some of our global news headlines. Well, let's bring you one of our key interviews now this morning. Beata Manthe, Head of Global Equity Strategy at Citi, has been speaking to Stephen Engel and David Inglis in Hong Kong about recent developments in the Asian equity markets. She highlights the positive momentum in the region and discussed her allocation to emerging markets. Here's some of that conversation.
9: We remain constructive, but it is ever-evolving equity.

0: shows key officials saying the department is increasing procurement for programs, including wide area surveillance, air defence sensors and interceptors, and missile tracking systems. The decision comes after growing concerns the Iran war is exacerbating US weapons shortages. And those are some of your top stories on the programme this morning. Coming up next on Bloomberg Daybreak Europe, we're going to hear more about the movements that we've seen in the Japanese yen. As I say, weaker today by 0.4% against the US dollar, and questions about how much of the intervention-led boost that the currency got are actually going to remain in markets, as we're continuing to see pressure on the Japanese yen. In fact, the yen underperforming all of its G10 peers this month as the boost from the recent intervention fades. So traders are on alert for potential further action as well. We're going to get analysis from our executive editor for Asia Markets, Paul Dobson, next. Stay with us for that. This is Bloomberg.
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3: On the latest edition of the Bloomberg Intelligence Podcast, a conversation with Poonam Goyal, our senior U.S. e-commerce and retail analyst, on Under Armour cutting its outlook.
4: I think they are focused on the right things. The question is, will the consumer respond? Right-sizing inventory was down just 3% in line with the sales decline is a positive sign. That said, it was interesting that they called out that the consumer is actually weak, because when I look at competitors, some of the larger ones like Adidas and Nike, they're actually doing pretty fine in North America. And I think that may have to do with just their bigger moat and also the World Cup and their bigger presence there.
5: Yeah, I was wondering about why demand was softening with Under Armour. I know Under Armour is kind of a middle of the market brand. Is part of what's happening here maybe that the demand for kind of middle of the road brands is softening, while maybe demand for higher end brands is gaining ground, or is it something else entirely?
4: Yeah, I think it's a mix of a few things. So first, I do think that it has to do with the higher end customer is doing better than the mid or the lower end. So we do see that across the spectrum. That said, Under Armour, while it is middle of the class, you know, it's not Nike or Adidas, but it is still a strong brand when you think of athleisure, especially compared to like some of the other brands that are up and coming. I think Under Armour does still in North America have across the board, not just in metro cities, a name. That said, I do think the last quarter weakness does stem a little from just when you think about what was going on, especially in the U.S., it was all about the World Cup. And Under Armour doesn't really have a meaningful presence there.
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8: 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Where there were gains were in industries that are seeing AI capital deployed, construction of data centers, for example. Your interpretation of those data points?
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3: Rangers manager Derek McInnes says his side aren't as bad as some people might think they are after their 2-1 Scottish Premiership defeat to Hibs. He's still looking for his first win in charge, and they're already 5 points behind defending champion Celtic, who thrashed Kilmarnock 5-1. McInnes tells Sky Sports News everyone at Ibrox must stick together.
4: I share the fans' frustration. They've had one title in 15 years. That's a byproduct then for my team now, who get the kind of frustration of that. But that's something we need to deal with. It's expected here to win games of football, and it's expected us to be challenging.
3: Hearts beat Dundee United 4-0. Arsenal boss Mikel Arteta says new signing Bruno Guimaraes has arrived at the club determined to make history. The £75 million midfielder was presented to fans ahead of yesterday's friendly defeat to Borussia Dortmund at the Emirates. Arteta's excited about what he can bring to the Premier League champions.
5: That's the ambition that we need. We want to go to the next level. I'm very, very much convinced that we're going to need players with such a personality, desire and character to push everybody inside the organisation to go even higher.
3: Championships side Sheffield United claims a 3-0 win at League One Mansfield as they avoided an upset in the first round of the EFL Cup. The second round draw takes place before tonight's Devon derby between Plymouth and Exeter. Sunrisers Leeds men boosted their hopes of progressing in cricket's The 100 after thrashing Welsh Fire by 71 runs. The women's team are also in with a chance thanks to a 6-wicket victory over the same opponents. Former England captain Ben Stokes helped Durham to a 20-run victory over Essex in the One Day Cup. He smashed 43 from just 27 balls.
2: In today's weather forecast, a dry and settled start to the week with light winds. Sunny spells for many, though these may turn hazy at times. Feeling warm in the sun with highest temperatures of 27 degrees in London.
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2: 6:53 in London. Good morning, I'm Stephen Carroll. Let's bring you up to speed on what's moving on markets today. So we're looking at European stock futures flat, but the MSCI All Country World Index up by 0.1%. So we're looking at a seventh session of gains out of the past eight. The Nikkei in Tokyo up by 2% this morning. Energy prices, we've actually seen oil just turn negative in the past few minutes, down 0.1%, $83.50, but holding on to much of the gains of the past week. Natural gas prices still higher. The Dutch TTF benchmark in Europe, 56 euros 31 per megawatt hour, up by 1.4%. On currency markets,

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2: Rangers manager Derek McInnes says his side aren't as bad as some people might think they are after their 2-1 Scottish Premiership defeat to Hibs. He's still looking for his first win in charge, and they're already 5 points behind defending champion Celtic, who thrashed Kilmarnock 5-1. McInnes tells Sky Sports News everyone at Ibrox must stick together.
3: I share the fans' frustration. They've had one title in 15 years. It's a byproduct then for my team now, who get the kind of frustration of that. But that's something we need to deal with. It's expected here to win games of football, and it's expected us to be challenging.
2: Hearts beat Dundee United 4-0. Arsenal boss Mikel Arteta says new signing Bruno Guimaraes has arrived at the club determined to make history. The £75 million midfielder was presented to fans ahead of yesterday's friendly defeat to Borussia Dortmund at the Emirates. Arteta's excited about what he can bring to the Premier League champions.
4: That's the ambition that we need. We want to go to the next level. I'm very, very much convinced that we're going to need players with such a personality, desire and character to push everybody inside the organisation to go even higher.
2: Championship side Sheffield United claims a 3-0 win at League One Mansfield as they avoided an upset in the first round of the EFL Cup. The second round draw takes place before tonight's Devon derby between Plymouth and Exeter. Sunrisers Leeds men boosted their hopes of progressing in cricket's The 100 after thrashing Welsh Fire by 71 runs. The women's team are also in with a chance thanks to a 6-wicket victory over the same opponents. Former England captain Ben Stokes helped Durham to a 20-run victory over Essex in the One Day Cup. He smashed 43 from just 27 balls.
1: In today's weather forecast, a dry and settled start to the week with light winds. Sunny spells for many, though these may turn hazy at times. Feeling warm in the sun with highest temperatures of 27 degrees in London.
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1: 7:21 in London. Good morning, I'm Stephen Carroll. Let's bring you up to speed on what's moving on markets today. So we're watching the oil and gas prices moving around now. So Brent crude flat on the day at $83.56. WTI just over $78 a barrel. So markets are interpreting the latest headlines out of the Middle East, what that reshuffle at the top of Iran's national security apparatus means for the outlook for the war. Natural gas prices, though, continuing to rise. The Dutch TTF benchmark up 2.5% in trading today. We're also watching gold prices above $4,300 now. It's $4,344, in fact. Investors assessing that a surprise contraction in the US jobs market that we learned about in the soft data print on Friday has allayed concerns around an interest rate hike from the Fed. The 10-year Treasury yield this morning steady at 4.65%. The Bloomberg Dollar Spot Index up 0.1% as the Japanese yen has been weakening further at 158.41 this morning. Looking at equity markets, we have seen some gains in Asia with the MSCI Asia Pacific Index up by 0.6. Eurostoxx 50 futures, though, are pointing slightly lower, down 0.1% for Eurostoxx 50, 0.5% lower for FTSE 100 futures. That is your Bloomberg Radio Business Flash. Now, with more on what's going on around the world, here's Tio Adebayo here with me in London.
6: Thank you, Stephen. Iran has named hardline former Revolutionary Guard commander Mohsen Rezai as its top national security official. The move comes as Tehran says an agreement with Oman on a shipping route through the Strait of Hormuz is very close. Israel's Prime Minister Benjamin Netanyahu has rejected a US-backed roadmap for disarming Hamas. Netanyahu says Israel will not withdraw its troops from Gaza until Hamas gives up its weapons, rather than the other way around. And officials in Germany are investigating after two drones were spotted over a high-security military base close to its border with Belgium. The sighting comes after the discovery of an explosives-laden drone at a major cargo airport in Leipzig. Those are some of our global news headlines.
1: Tiwa, thank you very much. Now, the New York Stock Exchange is on the hunt for new companies to list, and it's looking in a surprising place for an American bourse, South Korea. The Asian country continues to excite global investors with its high-octane tech companies. New York Stock Exchange President Lynn Martin is on a trip to Seoul to sell the idea of having a dual listing in the US. While there, she's been speaking to Bloomberg's Paul Allen, who asked her what the US proposition to companies in South Korea and Asia more generally is.
0: Well, if I look at the U.S. markets, they are the deepest, most liquid markets globally. And they are the home to some tremendous companies, not just headquartered in the U.S. They are home to some

0: of the greatest companies in Asia in particular, if you think about Taiwan Semiconductor and a variety of other companies. And one of the things that we talk to issuers about is the market model and the way the New York Stock Exchange uniquely fosters responsible innovation. And we do so in a way where cutting-edge technology is table stakes, if you will. But importantly, when we're talking to investors from the region, we talk about the importance of investing for the long term, not just for a single day, and the value that is accretive to portfolios when you take that approach for investing in the long term. But doing so amongst the frameworks that have been tried and true and tested through a variety of periods of volatility, periods of uncertainty, that has been the case with the New York Stock Exchange leading the way.
1: Are you seeing a change in attitude at all, or appetite in terms of dual listings, in terms of, you know, companies wanting to keep their hometown presence while at the same time tapping that U.S. depth that you mentioned? Or do you find the companies just prefer that singular clean listing with the NYSE?
0: Well, we think the regional markets, particularly those in South Korea, play an incredibly important role, particularly when you look at the customers that they serve as their home base. So we've been really focused on continuing to further the dual listings, the ADR frameworks that have existed in the U.S. for decades, centuries, if you will, in the case of the New York Stock Exchange. And from our perspective, the regional markets play such a critical role from a capital formation standpoint.
1: So do you expect to see more ADR listings from firms here in Asia? And which markets do you expect to see those coming from?
0: Yeah, you know, we're really optimistic about the pipeline that is generated out of Asia, out of this region, but also globally, as companies, as part of their capital formation, don't just look to the retail markets. They look at the opportunities that the U.S. capital markets, the deepest, most liquid markets in the world, present from a globalization of the investor base. So we see these opportunities continuing to play out for the remainder of 26, but importantly into 2027 as well.
1: So can you tell us about some of the companies that are seeking U.S. listings or ADRs at the moment? And I'll give you an example from here in Australia. You know, we just heard from the rare earths miner Sunrise Energy. It's got a $400 million loan to develop its mine just west of Sydney. And they were saying today that they are now looking to list in the United States. Have you heard from that company, or is this the sort of company that you'd be interested in hearing from?
0: You know, we are interested in talking to all companies that are on the path towards raising capital. We think because of the important role we have played in the global economy, the critical role we have played in the U.S. economy, we think we've got a lot of lessons that we're able to share on how some of the most successful companies can continue to flourish and to take advantage of the capital. So we talk to companies at all stages of their capital formation life cycle, from Series A, when they're just a startup with a bunch of different ideas but are still honing that strategy, to the day they go public, and thereafter to their lifetime as a public company.
1: Now, you touched on this a little bit earlier, but I'm wondering if you can give us a little more. Can you tell us about what the IPO pipeline looks like for the rest of this year, and what visibility do you have into 2027? Will you see that strength continuing?
0: Yeah, I mean, 2026 has already been a year unlike any other from a capital formation standpoint in the U.S. There's been more capital raised year to date in the U.S. than there has been on your average year in history. So we're really optimistic about the remainder of 2026 and then looking into 2027. And importantly, we see the demand from all sectors. It's not just the technology sector. We see it across the industrial sector, the energy sector, consumer sector is actually having quite a strong year. We just had a couple of consumer names that we brought public in Jersey Mike's and Reformation just about 10 days ago. So we're really optimistic about the remainder of the year. And then also looking into 27. If you look at 2026 and the success in terms of capital raising and tapping the U.S. public markets, that breeds a lot of optimism for next year and the years that follow, because the capital markets are very much open in the U.S.
2: So that was Lynn Martin, the president of the New York Stock Exchange, there speaking to Bloomberg's Paul Allen. Coming up next, we'll have a check on the markets.
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4: 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We're seeing a slow disinflation.
5: The pressure on energy prices creates potential headwinds on inflation. I do expect spikes of volatility to continue for the rest of the year.
6: When there are clouds on the horizon, the captain stays on the ship. And this captain is staying on this ship.
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7: It's 7:30 a.m. in London. I'm Tiwa Adebayo.
2: 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We are seeing Asian equities, though, gaining. The Nikkei 225 in Tokyo up by 2.1%. Oil prices holding steady for Brent crude at $83.57 this morning. The Bloomberg Dollar Spot Index is a 1% stronger.
7: Now to our top stories. Europe's economic outlook is set to improve in the coming months after proving surprisingly resilient to the effects of the Iran war. After a stronger than expected second quarter, a Bloomberg survey of analysts has now raised its Eurozone growth forecast to 0.8% for the year, up from 0.5% in July. That resilience is also showing up in European stock markets as companies across the continent deliver their best earnings growth in 4 years. The Stoxx 600 is up 11% this year and on a forward earnings basis is now at its smallest discount to the S&P 500 since 2022. Here's Garfield Reynolds, who leads our Markets Live team in Asia.
8: There's the potential for that momentum to actually accelerate. Because what's going on at the moment is precisely that investors are taking into account the potential that the companies and countries, sectors that are going to reap the benefits of the AI boom are not necessarily those that make AI as much as they could well be those who buy it.
7: Garfield Reynolds from our Markets Live team. Surveys show that many fund managers have shifted from underweight Europe to overweight.
2: Iran has named hardline former military commander Mohsen Rezaei as its top national security official. The move comes as Iran says an agreement with Oman on a shipping route through the Strait of Hormuz is very close. Bloomberg's executive editor for the Middle East and North Africa, Stuart Livingston Wallace, says the impact of Iran's security team shakeup is still unclear. Well, he was speaking just a little bit earlier. Meanwhile, President Trump says that he's prepared to allow economic pressure on Iran to mount rather than launch a new military offensive. Speaking to Axios, Trump claimed the US is, quote, low-keying it and semi-negotiating with Tehran, which he says is in a very bad shape economically.
7: Hiring in the UK is turning a corner after its longest slump on record. Data from the Recruitment and Employment Confederation shows the number of people getting permanent jobs holding steady. That's after 45 straight months of declines. But the organisation warned that any recovery would depend on decisions new Prime Minister Andy Burnham makes in his October budget.
2: The Pentagon has asked US defense companies to accelerate the production of key weapons systems. A letter seen by Bloomberg shows key officials saying the department is increasing procurement for programs, including wide area surveillance, air defense sensors and interceptors, and missile tracking systems. The decision comes after growing concerns the Iran war is exacerbating US weapon shortages.
7: And Apple is considering a major overhaul of its smartwatch lineup as screen-free fitness devices become more popular. Bloomberg has learned it's exploring watches without displays as well as different screen types and sizes. The rethink comes as Apple faces growing competition from the likes of Aura and Whoop.
2: Those are some of our top stories. Are you a smartwatch person?
7: Not yet, but I am training for a marathon, so I think I'll need to get one.
2: Okay.
7: Soon.
2: Good.
7: Yeah. You're open. I'm looking forward open to advice options. Welcome, yeah.
2: Yeah, I mean, I like the idea of what they can track, but I have to try and, it's my kind of last line of defense against spending too much time on screens that I don't have a smartwatch. I don't actually even really, I don't wear a regular watch either, but it's something that I wonder about.

0: right, is part of what's driving this move from Apple as well. Interesting to see people trying to wean themselves off screens. Anyway, coming up next on Bloomberg Daybreak Europe, we're going to be discussing what's moving markets with RBC Europe's chief European macro strategist, Peter Shafrick. Stay with us. This is Bloomberg.
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0: On the latest edition of the Bloomberg Daybreak Europe podcast, our reporter Laura Avetisian on the planning battle between golfers and environmentalists in Scotland.
5: At the heart of this years-long saga is essentially a debate whether a golf course should go ahead and be built in the Scottish Highlands. So just to give you some context, this is a land that has a strip of sand dunes and is a site of special scientific significance. And for 10 years, various groups have been trying to put forward and get over the line this proposal to get a golf course there. But there is a very strong campaign, environmentalist campaign against it, as you would understand, because the site is of scientific significance. So this is the conflict that the Scottish ministers have to find a way to make a decision on.
6: So tell us a bit more about who is objecting to it and why.
5: So up in Scotland, there is a group called Not Cool who are objecting the golf course proposal. Their main argument is obviously the environmental argument. The habitat over there is very diverse and there are species like the Baltic rush, which is quite rare in all of the UK, actually, just found in one other place in northern England. And the other argument is that they don't believe it's going to bring the economic benefits that the proposal promises. In terms of the local population, it's quite mixed. The land sits next to another town called Dornoch, where there already is a championship level golf course.
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11: Joining us now, I'm pleased to say, is the CEO of the PGA Tour, Brian Rollup. So we've just talked about how golf is for the traditionalists. A lot of people like to say it's the sport most like life because it's hard, but it's also kind of elitist and kind of expensive. Coming from the NFL, do you see those as features to be protected or barriers to growth that should be challenged?
12: Well, I think any sport, professional sport, that's worth its salt will always sort of challenge where it is. And I think there's one thing I learned at the NFL over two decades is, you know, if you're not going forwards, you're going backwards, and innovation matters. So when I first took the job, I was very clear that we're going to honor tradition, but we're not going to be overly bound by it. Mm-hmm. And you look at some of the trends of the game of golf, while, as you say, maybe it has this reputation of as elitist, if you look at the growth since COVID, participation in golf in this country has grown 39% since COVID. Now, you don't have

0: We have had out this morning. We're thinking about the tech trade, of course, not one that's particularly dominant in Europe, but we have had numbers out from TSMC this morning. Their monthly sales figures, a 45% rise in monthly sales, so more sustained demand for AI hardware in the face of the market volatility that we've seen. That increase actually slightly lower than what analysts were expecting, would you believe? We'll have more on the markets next. This is Bloomberg.
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0: 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With this morning's sports news, here's George Alderman.
4: Rangers manager Derek McInnes says his side aren't as bad as some people might think they are after their 2-1 Scottish Premiership defeat to Hibs. He's still looking for his first win in charge, and they're already 5 points behind defending champion Celtic, who thrashed Kilmarnock 5-1. McInnes tells Sky Sports News everyone at Ibrox must stick together.
5: I share the fans' frustration. They've had one title in 15 years. That's a byproduct then for my team now, who get the kind of frustration of that. But that's something we need to deal with. It's expected here to win games of football, and it's expected us to be challenging.
4: Hearts beat Dundee United 4-0. Arsenal boss Mikel Arteta says new signing Bruno Guimaraes has arrived at the club determined to make history. The £75 million midfielder was presented to fans ahead of yesterday's friendly defeat to Borussia Dortmund at the Emirates. Arteta's excited about what he can bring to the Premier League champions.
6: That's the ambition that we need. We want to go to the next level. I'm very, very much convinced that we're going to need players with such a personality, desire and character to push everybody inside the organisation to go even higher.
4: Championship side Sheffield United claims a 3-0 win at League One Mansfield as they avoided an upset in the first round of the EFL Cup. The second round draw takes place before tonight's Devon derby between Plymouth and Exeter. Sunrisers Leeds men boosted their hopes of progressing in cricket's The 100 after thrashing Welsh Fire by 71 runs. The women's team are also in with a chance thanks to a 6-wicket victory over the same opponents. Former England captain Ben Stokes helped Durham to a 20-run victory over Essex in the One Day Cup. He smashed 43 from just 27 balls.
0: In today's weather forecast, a dry and settled start to the week with light winds. Sunny spells for many, though these may turn hazy at times. Feeling warm in the sun with highest temperatures of 27 degrees in London.
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0: 7.53 in London. Good morning. I'm Stephen Carroll on the markets. Euro Stoxx 50 futures down a tenth of 1%. It doesn't look like we'll be hitting a record high on European stocks today after we saw the S&P 500 finish at a record on Friday. Your FTSE 100 futures are 0.4% lower. We have had the MSCI All Country World Index showing some small gains in trading today, being boosted by the gains that we're seeing in Japanese markets, mostly linked to earnings. The Nikkei 225 finishing up by 2.1% this morning. Elsewhere in markets, we're keeping an eye on oil prices. Just slightly higher on the day now, but has been bouncing around in the past hour. Brent crude at $83.66. Natural gas prices, though, are rising. The Dutch TTF benchmark up by 3.2% this morning to €57.29 a megawatt hour. Looking at the bond markets, we've got the 10-year bund yield in Germany up a basis point at 3.14%. But after Friday's soft US jobs data, the 10-year treasury yield is holding steady at 4.65%. That is your Bloomberg Radio Business Flash.
8: Thank you, Stephen. Well, let's check check in on some of the stories our colleagues on the Markets Today live page are following. Kit Rees joins us now for more. Kit, let's start with an overview of the markets. We're kicking off Monday with record highs around the world. Tell us more.
9: Yes, it feels like we're really settling into the summer trading season where things are a little bit quieter. I mean, this follows a volatile few weeks. We've had AI worries.

0: kind of frustration of that. But that's something we need to deal with. It's expected here to win games of football, and it's expected us to be challenging.
1: Hearts beat Dundee United 4-0. Arsenal boss Mikel Arteta says new signing Bruno Guimaraes has arrived at the club determined to make history. The £75 million midfielder was presented to fans ahead of yesterday's friendly defeat to Borussia Dortmund at the Emirates. Arteta's excited about what he can bring to the Premier League champions.
2: That's the ambition that we need. We want to go to the next level. I'm very, very much convinced that we're going to need players with such a personality, desire and character to push everybody inside the organisation to go even higher.
1: Championship side Sheffield United claims a 3-0 win at League One Mansfield as they avoided an upset in the first round of the EFL Cup. The second round draw takes place before tonight's Devon Derby between Plymouth and Exeter. Sunrisers Leeds men boosted their hopes of progressing in cricket's The 100 after thrashing Welsh Fire by 71 runs. The women's team are also in with a chance thanks to a 6-wicket victory over the same opponents. Former England captain Ben Stokes helped Durham to a 20-run victory over Essex in the One Day Cup. He smashed 43 from just 27 balls.
3: In today's weather forecast, a dry and settled start to the week with light winds. Sunny spells for many, though these may turn hazy at times. Feeling warm in the sun with highest temperatures of 27 degrees in London.
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5: Good, and we check the markets for you all day long here on Bloomberg Radio. We're looking at the markets this morning. The Stock 600 is flat as a pancake as things stand. The FTSE 100 is flat to the downside, as is the 250, as is the CAC 40 in Paris, and the DAX in Frankfurt flat to the upside. So it seems like a quiet start to the week. If we look under the hood, we, on a sectoral basis, have about a quarter in positive territory. Tech, basic resources, consumer products and services all leading the gains this morning, but bottom of the basket is media, autos and parts as well. Now, let us look to what's been happening in the Asian session. A much brighter, more energetic picture there. The MSCI Asia Pacific Index, as I say, up 0.6%, driven by gains in Japan. The Nikkei 225 up more than 2%. The KOSPI this morning up 0.7%. And the yen trading at the moment at just lower 0.4% at 158 per dollar, so that factoring into the stock market strength. Also, as we look ahead to the Wall Street Open, we have futures pointing a touch higher for S&P E-minis. NASDAQ futures up 0.4%, so tracking that strength that we're seeing in the European tech session. Now, if we layer in the geopolitics, we have Brent up 0.5% to $84 a barrel. We have, of course, seen an Iran-Oman deal remaining elusive when it comes to Hormuz, and Houthi militants claiming an attack on a Saudi refinery in the Red Sea. So Brent higher. Treasuries, therefore, giving back some of Friday's gains. They had rallied after the jobs number and traders dialing back rate hike bets. That cemented the biggest weekly gain on the 2 year since May. Now you're looking at the 2 year actually reversing that, so up a basis point at 4.20 on the yield. In terms of European bonds this morning, at the front end of the curve across the continent, we are also up a basis point, but very little happening in the middle of the curve. And just finally, we're looking at the dollar rebounding from a 2 month low. The Bloomberg Dollar Spot Index is currently up 0.1%. Euro dollar trading at 1.15. That is your Bloomberg Business Flash.
3: Lizzie, thank you very much. Let's take a look at some more of the stories making news around the world now. Iran has named hardline former Revolutionary Guard commander Mohsen Rezaei as its top national security official. The move comes as Tehran says an agreement with Oman on a shipping route through the Strait of Hormuz is very close. Israel's Prime Minister Benjamin Netanyahu has rejected a US-backed roadmap for disarming Hamas. Netanyahu says Israel will not withdraw its troops from Gaza until Hamas gives up its weapons, rather than the other way around. And officials in Germany are investigating after two drones were spotted over a high-security military base close to its border with Belgium. The sighting comes after the discovery of an explosives-laden drone at a major cargo airport in Leipzig. Those are some of our global news headlines.
5: Now let's bring you another of our top interviews. Beata Manthi, Head of Global Equity Strategy at Citi, has been speaking to Bloomberg's Stephen Engel and David Inglis about recent developments in the Asian equity markets. Of course, Beata is someone who we usually speak to here in Europe, so really interesting to get a different perspective on another part of the world. She was highlighting the positive market momentum in the region and also discussing her allocation to emerging markets. So let's take

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4: Government education was a big decline. And one of the things that happens in the summer, it can be really tough with like the school calendars. And if things slip a little bit with the seasonal adjustment, you can get some kind of squirrely numbers in terms of the education. That certainly is at play for the downside miss today. That was something that was very clear in last year's numbers as well. So I don't want to, you know, dismiss this. And of course, that was a shift from we'd had a strong labor market to like, whoa, maybe it's not so strong. So I do think there is signal here. There's probably a fair bit of noise and some seasonal issues that'll look through. The unemployment rate did tick down.
3: Right.
4: I think the one thing that for the Fed that's maybe of most interest is wages coming in soft. Yep.
5: You know, what did the Beige Book show us? That consumers are adjusting by taking on more debt, buying less, but shopping more frequently, trading down to cheaper alternatives. Is this really wearing on them now? I mean, what does this all mean for the consumer?
4: This is not good news. I mean, paychecks are such a key driver of consumer spending. I'm not the only driver, but this is a soft reading. I think the one where, you know, the implications maybe come out the strongest for this is on the Fed side. You know, the thing that would get the Fed moving towards rate hikes the fastest were if there was any sign of overheating in the labor market. This is exactly the opposite of overheating. We hadn't seen wage growth really picking up, but we really hadn't seen it slowing down much. And so this really takes, like, the labor market isn't pushing up inflation. And frankly, if it softens, it might help hold down some of that inflation.
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14: Chris Farrone of Ben Strategas. What is not exhibiting similar rigor?
15: Well, I would say on balance, this has been a very good rally, certainly the last week, but just go back the last 6, 7, 8 weeks, they threw everything they could at this market, whether it was bond yields, whether it was oil, whether it was the war, and the best they could do was maybe a 2 or 3% drawdown in the S&P. Extremely rotational tape. You know, we've been observing for weeks and weeks that the internals have been getting better, not worse here. Now, there are some pockets of maybe the market that are a little bit squirmy here. The utilities, as an example, I think there's a political crosswind that started to impact a number of those names, particularly on the power producer side, the CEGs and the Talons and the Vistras. But I'd say on balance, you know, 75% of the S&P is above the 200-day right now. That's about as broad as we've seen in 2 or plus years.
14: Is this bond market close to becoming a problem? Speaking of squirmy,
15: you know, it's funny.
14: Yield curve in the last week. Go on, give me your thoughts.
15: I'm going to tell you something that I think might surprise you here. So it's, we're 400 days since Trump 2.0 started in January of 25. That 400-day period, the range of the 10-year yield, 85 basis points. It's the lowest 400-day range in history. Go back as long as you want. Bond vol is very, very muted right here.
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0: We did just get news a few minutes ago from the Iranian Foreign Ministry that Iran has received an invitation from Pakistan to go to Islamabad. That, of course, is where the previous in-person ceasefire talks took place. But there's no timeline for that happening. They said that it would happen at the, quote, appropriate time. So, you know, structurally, there's clearly a movement, a momentum from the mediators to get something moving. But at the top level, you know, with quotes like that from Trump, it doesn't feel like substantively anything has changed in terms of the diplomacy.
1: And just finally, what could this deal with Oman mean for shipping through the Strait of Hormuz?
0: Yeah, this is really the first step in any diplomatic solution. Iran is framing this bilateral deal with Oman about Hormuz as a prerequisite for any kind of broader decision on a deal with the US. Remember, of course, the Strait and the disagreement over it was the reason that the ceasefire collapsed over disagreements about its interpretation. Iran says that this deal with Iran has effectively been agreed, but it's still working on a joint statement that would announce it. But it has said that it would include fees for maritime services. That will be important for the oil market. And it's also said that it will involve this new central route that we believe will involve more Iranian control over at least part of it, so that Iran retains some kind of control over the ships that are, and oversight over the ships that are coming in and out.
2: Okay. Patrick, for now, thank you very much. Our Middle East Breaking News Editor, Patrick Sykes, with the latest on the developments in the Middle East.
1: Well, coming up on the programme, we are going to bring you our interview with Lynn Martin of the New York Stock Exchange Group, talking about how the bourse is trying to build its ties in Asia. So that interview coming up next as we look at the Stock 600. Pretty flat right now, flat to the downside. More next. This is Bloomberg.
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2: 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With this morning's sports news, here's George Alderman.
13: Rangers manager Derek McInnes says his side aren't as bad as some people might think they are after their 2-1 Scottish Premiership defeat to Hibs. He's still looking for his first win in charge, and they're already 5 points behind defending champion Celtic, who thrashed Kilmarnock 5-1. McInnes tells Sky Sports News everyone at Ibrox must stick together.
14: I share the fans' frustration. They've had one title in 15 years. It's a byproduct then for my team now, who get the kind of frustration of that. But that's something we need to deal with. It's expected here to win games of football, and it's expected us to be challenging.
13: Hearts beat Dundee United 4-0. Arsenal boss Mikel Arteta says new signing Bruno Guimaraes has arrived at the club determined to make history. The £75 million midfielder was presented to fans ahead of yesterday's friendly defeat to Borussia Dortmund at the Emirates. Arteta's excited about what he can bring to the Premier League champions.
15: That's the ambition that we need. We want to go to the next level. I'm very, very much convinced that we're going to need players with such a personality, desire and character to push everyone.

0: year for business. Commercial companies want to launch 100,000 satellites in the next 4 years, and a company run by a former U.S. Air Force launch commander thinks he has part of the answer. We travel to the Dominican Republic to see the site of a new spaceport due to open just 2 years from now. What it could mean for the economy of the Dominican Republic, how it could help cut into the significant lead China has in space infrastructure in Latin America, and why it could just be a good business for investors.
1: If they were to identify this region as ideal for commercial space, it'd be essentially the Straits of Hormuz for space.
0: Burton Catledge is a former Air Force colonel who founded aerospace company Launch On Demand in 2018.
2: Right now, I've heard that it's about 3-year waiting list to get a satellite on orbit.
3: What accounts for that demand ramping up so dramatically? And do you expect it's going to continue to increase that much?
2: Well, in order to have global coverage of the entire Earth, you have to have a lot of satellites. Right now, there's about 14,000 satellites in orbit. The FCC tracks all the number of satellites that are going to be submitted, and they're looking at over 100,000 satellites by 2030. So if we got 14,000 satellites and it's 2026 already, and we have to launch 100,000 satellites by 2030, that's a lot of launches that have to happen between now and then.
0: That may explain the need for more launch sites, but where?
2: The goal for a rocket is to get to space in the most efficient and effective way possible.
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11: Joining us is Sarah Franklin, Lattice CEO, and the data so clear. Where there were gains were in industries that are seeing AI capital deployed. Construction of data centers, for example. Your interpretation of those data points?
12: Our interpretation is that this isn't a crisis. This really is the recalibration. What you're seeing is the workforce changing and evolving as AI takes shape, not just in the tech sector, but also in manufacturing and construction. So this is really a recalibration that we've been anticipating.
11: How committed are companies, big and small, to sort of long-term hiring? Companies come up with plans for like this year, next year, all the time. Do you see any evidence that they're restructuring the composition of those workforces?
12: Now companies are planning the long-term. They're understanding what AI is good for and what it's not. They understand it much better than we did a year ago. You're seeing forward deployed engineers. You're seeing people understand how AI can help them. And people are also realizing that just because AI is here doesn't mean that the work isn't. You still need the trust that you have in your company and the culture. And you see companies saying, okay, we need our people, but we need to invest in their skills, not severance packages.
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14: 9:40 a.m. in London. I'm Lizzie Burden, and we check the markets for you all day long here on Bloomberg Radio. It seems to be a very quiet start to the week in European equities. The Stock 600 flat to the downside, the FTSE 100 down 0.25%, the CAC 40 in Paris down 0.2%, and the DAX in Frankfurt up 0.2%. When you break it down by sector, you've only got 4 out of 20 in positive territory. Tech leading the gains, media at the bottom of the basket. Tech partly supported by

0: when they do move, they'll move in bigger steps?
1: It could do, couldn't it? But it's fairly unusual for central banks to be moving in consecutive meetings. It does happen, but it doesn't tend to happen for very long. So possibly you could get some slightly bigger steps. I think it would be important to have communication between meetings, which of course already happens to some extent, but you'd need a balance of speeches across the kind of hawk-dove spectrum to make sure that the central bank is still, it is still keeping markets under control to some extent and still maintaining that transparency. But aside from that, I think really it is the quality of the communication that matters rather than the frequency of it. So as long as a central bank maintains clarity when it is speaking, then I don't think the drop in the number of meetings will make too much difference to market volatility.
2: Thinking about the situation in Europe, we have a new survey of analysts out this morning upgrading the growth forecast for the euro area to 0.8% for 2026 after the stronger data that we had in the second quarter as well. How does that marry up with your view for the eurozone? I mean, can we be a little bit more optimistic given all of the potential downside from things like higher energy prices?
1: Yeah, I hope so. We've certainly had several surprises out of the eurozone lately. Some of the business confidence surveys have looked fairly good. We've seen consumers dipping into their savings a little bit to maintain spending even as inflation has increased, and that's a really positive sign. We've been saying for a long time that the household saving rate across the eurozone is relatively high, that households could dip into their savings if only they felt confident enough to do so. So it's encouraging that they seem to be, that retail spending is holding up. Of course, as with so many things, a lot depends on how the situation in Iran develops, whether we do get a deal that allows flows of energy to resume as they were before and means that the peak in eurozone inflation is past. If that's the case, then I think we can expect continued modest growth out of the eurozone. There are still major structural issues holding the eurozone back, not least competition from China weighing on German industry. But I think cyclically we should see a continued growth in the eurozone, assuming that we don't get a renewed surge in inflation.
0: Let's just focus in as well on the UK. Of course, we've got the GDP numbers coming out later on in the week, but we're also looking beyond that to the October 28th budget. We've got a new Chancellor in John Healey. I wonder how much the market can forgive him if he utilises the flexibility, the scope, as he would put it, within the fiscal rules. And if he leaves just a razor-thin margin, as some of his predecessors have, against those fiscal rules, a gilt vigilante is going to forgive him.
1: There is really limited scope. I think after the Liz Truss mini budget, markets are really, really alert to any major slippage in fiscal credibility from the UK government. But I think that Andy Burnham is very much aware of that and will guard against that. So there's a lot of talk of significant fiscal stimulus, but I think when it comes down to it, that will be funded. They will find a way to fund that because they're very aware of the constraints. We're expecting a very modest fiscal boost at this upcoming budget, and I think for some of that to be directed at investment from which markets will be relatively forgiving. If this is long-term kind of investment, that's incredibly different to a short-term fiscal stimulus. So yeah. I think there is some scope, but it's limited.
2: Okay, Jennifer, great to have you with us. Thanks very much for joining us in studio this morning. Jennifer McKeown there, Chief Global Economist at Capital Economics. Coming up next on Bloomberg Daybreak Europe, we're going to check in on the stocks on the move in the second hour of European trading with our breaking news editor, Louise Moon. Stay with us for that. 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
6: Rangers manager Derek McInnes says his side aren't as bad as some people might think they are after their 2-1 Scottish Premiership defeat to Hibs. He's still looking for his first win in charge, and they're already 5 points behind defending champion Celtic, who thrashed Kilmarnock 5-1. McInnes tells Sky Sports News everyone at Ibrox must stick together.
7: I share the fans' frustration. They've had one title in 15 years. It's a byproduct then for my team now, who get the kind of frustration of that. But that's something we need to deal with. It's expected here to win games of football, and it's expected us to be challenging.
6: Hearts beat Dundee United 4-0. Arsenal boss Mikel Arteta says new signing Bruno Guimaraes has arrived at the club determined to make history. The £75 million midfielder was presented to fans ahead of yesterday's friendly defeat to Borussia Dortmund at the Emirates. Arteta's excited about what he can bring to the Premier League champions.
8: That's the ambition that we need. We want to go to the next level. I'm very, very much convinced that we're going to need players with such a personality, desire and character to push everybody inside the organisation to go even higher.
6: Championship side Sheffield United claims a 3-0 win at League One Mansfield as they avoided an upset in the first round of the EFL Cup. The second round draw takes place before tonight's Devon Derby between Plymouth and Exeter. Sunrisers Leeds men boosted their hopes of progressing in cricket's The 100 after thrashing Welsh Fire by 71 runs. The women's team are also in with a chance thanks to a 6-wicket victory over the same opponents. Former England captain Ben Stokes helped Durham to a 20-run victory over Essex in the One Day Cup. He smashed 43 from just 27 balls.
5: In today's weather forecast, a dry and settled start to the week with light winds. Sunny spells for many, though these may turn hazy at times. Feeling warm in the sun with highest temperatures of 27 degrees in London.
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5: It is 9:53 in London. Good morning. I'm Stephen Carroll. On the markets, we've got stocks holding near record highs. The MSCI All Country World Index is up by 0.1%. The picture in Europe, though, pretty flat. We've got the FTSE 100 down by 0.3%. The DAX in Frankfurt's up by 0.3%. That's leaving the stock 600 pretty unmoved. Looking towards the US session later, after the record finish for the S&P 500 on Friday, S&P E-mini futures are up by 0.1%. NASDAQ futures are 0.4% higher. And we're also looking at the Bloomberg Dollar Spot Index up by 0.1%. The Japanese yen weakening further, now down 0.6 against the dollar, 158.66. So continuing to erode away at that strength that we saw emerge following the joint US-Japan intervention. In terms of US Treasuries, after the moves we saw Friday, the two-year yield is up by 1.5 basis points, 4.21%. The 10-year up a basis point at 4.65. Not much to report home from the European bond markets today. The 10-year bond yield in Germany is up by a basis point. In terms of energy prices, interesting to note that Brent crude and natural gas prices have both picked up in the past few minutes. The Brent is now up by 1.4%, $84.75. WTI is inching towards $80 a barrel. And natural gas on the Dutch TTF benchmark is up by 5% now, so over 58 euros a megawatt hour. UK natural gas prices rising by a similar proportion. That is your Bloomberg Radio Business Flash.
0: Now let's take some of the stocks. Take a look at some of the stocks on the move today in Europe. I'm Lizzie Burden with Stephen Carroll, and we're joined by our breaking news editor Louise Moon. And Louise, I want to start with tech and the chip sector. How are those stocks faring today?
10: Well, really, in summary, we've got the likes of ASML, STMicro both up over 2%, Infineon up over 3%, all on the back of TSMC overnight, reporting 45% rise in its monthly sales, forecasting full-year sales to grow slightly above 40%. So all of this essentially pointing to signs of sustained demand for this hardware behind AI in the face of what has been a bit of a volatile market. So tech valuations have been stalling more recently, those concerns around data center overcapacity, but this is kind of calming those concerns a bit and boosting chips through in Europe on the back of TSMC over in Asia.
5: Okay, so that is a look at the tech stocks. To something much more
2: concrete, though, we're going to go and talk about baked goods next. And this is the Swiss baker Arista, I think.

Really good question, Vani. Good morning. Yes, so the deal between Oman and Iran, what we have reported on through the course of last week, is that it is in the midst of getting discussed. Now, there have been some delays. The latest we know from the Iranian side is that the deal

0: A month after the Israeli election in October, it appears Netanyahu has his eye on that and on keeping his right-wing partners on side, given that the idea of an Israeli troop withdrawal really is anathema to that political camp in Israel, certainly as this election race heats up.
1: Yeah, and you wonder how the asks have changed post-war. Hamas always wanted Israel withdrawal, and Israel always wanted Hamas disarmament. Dan, thank you so much. Bloomberg's Dan Williams in Tel Aviv. Now to other top stories trending on the terminal this morning. Berkshire Hathaway spent about $4.5 billion to buy back its own shares in the second quarter, also purchasing almost $20 billion of equities. The moves signal CEO Greg Abel is putting more of Berkshire's cash pile to work, the firm's cash hoard falling from $397 billion to $365.5 billion in the second quarter. Taylor Farms is pulling more than a dozen prepared food items containing jalapenos from retailers over salmonella concerns. The company says it is no longer sourcing jalapenos from the Salinas, the company flagged as a potential source of a salmonella outbreak. The move comes just weeks after federal health officials tied Taylor Farms to a Cyclospora outbreak. The commander of an Air India flight that hit severe turbulence last week is set to undergo a second round of drug screening. India's government is looking to confirm whether he was under the influence of a psychoactive substance. The incident left several passengers and cabin crew members injured. Coming up, AI demand alive and well. TSMC sales up 45% in July. More on that next. This is Bloomberg.
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4: On the latest edition of the Bloomberg Daybreak Europe podcast, our senior Africa reporter Anthony Squezine on what a lavish wedding in Zimbabwe shows about the new tycoons wielding power in the country.
5: The guest list of the wedding was basically a who's who of all the power brokers who do business with government through state contracts, gold traders, because that's been a big boom industry in Zimbabwe, and also most ministers, senior government officials, people in the treasury. So really it was the political and economic elite of Zimbabwe. And what it does show is that a country that for decades under Robert Mugabe was run very tightly by a clique of former war veterans who fought in the guerrilla war against the Rhodesian government. They're beginning to get a bit older. Some of them are no longer active. Some have passed away. And what we are getting now is a bunch of younger, business-oriented tycoons who are wielding a lot of power and are now entering politics. They have senior positions in the ruling party. And as the story today shows, they actively bankrolled a campaign to extend the president's time in power, which is advantageous to themselves, as under the current regime, they are getting a lot of government contracts.
4: More broadly, how does this regime under President Mnangagwa differ from that of Robert Mugabe?
5: Look, Robert Mugabe's regime was much maligned because the economy collapsed. There was some corruption and a few scandals, but generally, Mugabe was very ideological. He was a Marxist, and he kept a very, very tight control over the ruling party. He ruled it with an iron fist, and generally cabinet members does not step out of line.
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1: Bloomberg Brief, I'm Vonnie Quinn in New York. TSMC reporting a 45% rise in monthly sales. The supplier for NVIDIA and Apple reached $14.5 billion in revenue in July. In a sign, demand for AI hardware remains strong. Joining us now is Matt Bloxham of Bloomberg Intelligence. How on earth, Matt, are these new customers or older customers just buying more? What's going on?
6: Yeah, I think this is primarily existing customers, you know, continuing to put in big orders to the company. Now, you know, obviously 45% year-on-year growth feels like a big number. It's actually a slowdown from the kind of 68% or so growth they saw in June, but it is significantly ahead of the year-to-date total, which is kind of around the 35-36% year-on-year. So momentum is really strong. I don't think this is a big surprise to the market because it's, you know, only a few weeks back that they raised full-year guidance on a

0: needs in this post-oil shock era. Having healthy inflation is still, you know, a long ways off. So, we did have that Politburo meeting last month, and, you know, they did, you know, policymakers did sort of open the door for stimulus, although they didn't actually introduce any measures. So we are looking for that in the second half of the year.
1: Lucille, thank you so much for that update. That is Bloomberg's Lucille Liu in Beijing. Coming up, a look at what's making headlines in your front page news. 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
5: So what happened after these three deals? There was a different deal by BlackRock. It was for a data center. So it was by BlackRock, but not just a corporate deal. It was still AI, essentially. Yeah. And with this deal, which was smaller in size, about half of those, $12.5 billion, the banks on the deal essentially kept the orders limited to so-called buy and hold investors. So institutional investors that are, let's say, strategically invested in these assets or like these assets, don't plan to essentially make a quick profit by selling these assets the moment they start trading.
6: Wasn't like relying on the secondary market, right?
5: Well, the idea of this was essentially to make sure that there wouldn't be like an offloading in the secondary market immediately. And so what happens is that they created what in a sort of banker lingo is called scarcity value. So the bonds were not easily available, and that made them more valuable. I mean, everyone knows that there's going to be, there has been already a ton of debt issuance to finance the AI build out. There's going to be even more. So there's no doubt that the market is aware of that. There are still questions as to the pace and the cadence, like the frequency of these bonds. And so those three deals, one after the other, as I said, between the end of June and July, kind of spooked the market a little bit. And so there was a need in the market for a deal that did well, essentially. And so the BlackRock deal happened, and then after that, we saw the Google deal, which did particularly well.
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1: Bloomberg Brief. I'm Molly Quinn in New York, and it's time now for your front page news. First up, the Washington Post reporting the Pentagon is pressing defense firms to rapidly escalate the production and delivery of weapons as the war with Iran depletes stocks. Deputy Defense Secretary Steve Feinberg has given industry leaders no more than 21 days to submit plans to drive faster delivery schedules. Next up, the New York Times reporting on President Trump's appointment of Will Scharf as White House counsel. Scharf, according to the Times, a deeply conservative lawyer, the current staff secretary. The Times says Scharf has embraced most extreme elements of Trump's agenda, but has thrown up flares over matters he believes could imperil the presidency. And finally, the Financial Times, leading with China's shipping group Sea Legend starting a weekly service through the Arctic as an alternative to the world's traditional shipping routes. The route, branded the Ice Silk Road, will cut in half the usual 40-day sailing time between China and Europe as melting polar ice shortens the journey. That's your front page news. Coming up, we're going to speak with Terry Wiseman about Friday's non-farm payrolls report and the Fed's journey.
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11: From the Sky News Centre at 10, despite being on the brink of collapse, it's been revealed Thames Water paid £1 million to its chief financial officer. The payment was made to Steve Buck last month after the firm received legal advice over its obligations. There have been reports the Prime Minister could temporarily nationalise the firm. Shadow Minister Alex Burkhardt says it can't be allowed to fold.
12: What's very important is that the government puts in place structures that make sure that water supply is protected for the public. What we can't have is a water company just going into collapse without contingency plans in place. But at the moment, I haven't heard any of those contingency plans.
11: As the fifth heatwave of the year develops, there's a warning from farmers that a lack of crops could lead to higher prices for consumers. More areas of the UK are expected to be officially declared in drought later. The football federations of Europe, Asia and North and Central America have issued a joint statement putting more pressure on FIFA president Gianni Infantino. UEFA, CONCACAF and AFC have accused the global governing body of deception and say Infantino's acted like someone who believes the game is answerable to him. A man accused of being the head of an organised criminal gang has been extradited from Dubai to appear in court in Dublin. Daniel Kinahan was one of the world's most wanted men before his arrest. Police have seized a limited edition Ferrari worth £3.7 million in a crackdown on antisocial driving in central London. 90 vehicles worth more than £8 million were seized during the operation. Jeff Tapman is Special Chief Inspector of the Met Police.
13: Whilst we like them to come to London, they do, some of them do cause issues with their driving, the revving of the engines, the speeding, the popping of the engines, and generally just cause a nuisance to members of the public that are trying to enjoy central London.
11: And the Dukes of Hazzard star Ben Jones has died at the age of 84. He's best known for playing Cooter Davenport in the action comedy series. That's the latest from Sky News. I'm Chris Milligan.
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1: It's 5:30 a.m. in New York City, 10:30 a.m. in London. Good morning, I'm Vonnie Quinn with your Bloomberg Brief. Let's get you set up for the day. Futures gaining for the most part after a sharp slowdown in the U.S. labor market pushed stocks to a record. Oil higher as uncertainties linger around the Iran-Oman shipping deal. President Trump leans on financial pressure as Tehran rejects talks with Washington. All of that as markets look ahead to the latest inflation data coming later this week. So let's take a look at those markets then, and bear in mind oil is higher with Brent above $84 a barrel now. So you have S&P futures continuing to climb. We're basically at JP Morgan's old target, and that's interesting because they just raised their S&P year-end target to 8,000 now on a strong earnings season, faster AI monetization, they say, and also revising their full-year earnings estimates higher, implying a 35% growth rate year over year. The Nasdaq 100 was up 1.25% on Friday, up another 0.5% in terms of futures today. Russell 2000 may be the laggard today. Let's take a look at yields because we're repricing a potential hike in September, but we're still at a 45% chance. That two-year yield almost at 4.21, the 10-year yield holding on to 4.65 even after we had a bit of a sell-off on Friday, and the 30-year yield very close now to 5.21, creeping ever higher. For some stocks to watch now, let's get over to London and Chloe Melle.
17: Good morning, Bonnie. Berkshire Hathaway has spent about $4.5 billion to buy back its own shares. And this is the company essentially putting its huge cash pile to work. Some analysts are also saying this is a way for the CEO to really take the helm and assert himself. And so we are seeing this being reacted to quite positively by the market. And we're up about 0.5% this morning for Berkshire in pre-market trading. We are also moving higher for TSMC. The ADRs are in the green this morning after the company reported a big jump in monthly sales. Of course, this is seen as quite reassuring for investors in the AI trade, given all of the volatility and the investor fears around AI overspending that we've seen in that sector lately. So we're up about 0.3% there. And finally, space companies are also in focus today, moving quite

0: That was something that was very clear in last year's numbers as well. So I don't want to, you know, dismiss this. And of course, that was a shift from we'd had a strong labor market to like, whoa, maybe it's not so strong. So I do think there is signal here. There's probably a fair bit of noise and some seasonal issues that'll look through. The unemployment rate did tick down.
1: Right.
0: I think the one thing that for the Fed that's maybe of most interest is wages coming in soft. Yeah.
2: You know, what did the Beige Book show us? That consumers are adjusting by taking on more debt, buying less, but shopping more frequently, trading down to cheaper alternatives. Is this really wearing on them now? I mean, what does this all mean for the consumer?
0: This is not good news. I mean, paychecks are such a key driver of consumer spending. I'm not the only driver, but this is a soft reading. I think the one where, you know, the implications maybe come out the strongest for this is on the Fed side. You know, the thing that would get the Fed moving towards rate hikes the fastest were if there was any sign of overheating in the labor market. This is exactly the opposite of overheating. We hadn't seen wage growth really picking up, but we really hadn't seen it slowing down much. And so this really takes, like, the labor market isn't pushing up inflation. And frankly, if it softens, it might help hold down some of that inflation.
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5: Bringing you up-to-the-minute global news whenever and wherever it happens. I'm Joanna Bersetchi in El Hola, Saudi Arabia, and this is Bloomberg. This is Bloomberg Brief. You're looking live at the Principal Room. Coming up on Surveillance, an interview with Yi-Sin Hung, CEO and president of State Street. That's at 8:30 a.m. New York time, 1:30 p.m. in London. This is Bloomberg.
6: At present, we are not engaged in any negotiations with the United States. As long as the American violation of the Memorandum of Understanding continues and the U.S. does not make amends for its violations, there is no possibility of resuming negotiations.
5: Iran's foreign minister ruling out direct talks with the U.S., adding that an agreement with Oman to establish a shipping route through the Strait of Hormuz is, quote, very close. Bloomberg's Abir Abu Omar is back with us from Dubai. A little bit of a change in tone from Araghchi, who had always been the one to be reaching out and to be putting a positive tone on things. Abir, what has changed here?
7: Yeah, good morning, Vani. You're right. I mean, and even over the past hour or so, we have heard from the foreign ministry asking for compensation from the United States and a complete end to the war before they consider even coming back to the negotiating table. So you're seeing some reshuffling when it comes to the echelons of power in Iran. Over the weekend, we've reported on a few individuals who've reshuffled in the wider cabinet. That includes Mohammad Baqir Zulghader, who is a hardliner, known hardliner in Iran. He accepted the new position as a political advisor to the Supreme Leader Mujtaba Khamenei. Now, this is someone who has said over the weekend that in order for Iran to come to the negotiating table with the United States, that the U.S. needs to end the war permanently, lift the U.S. naval blockade on the Strait of Hormuz, unblock those frozen assets, oil sanctions removed. So a return really to some of those concessions that we have spoken about during those MOU negotiations back in June in Switzerland. Those had obviously left the window, Vani, when we started discussing the Strait of Hormuz and reopening the Strait of Hormuz. And this is still front and center. I mean, it's noteworthy to mention here that while we have seen a return to a kind of harder approach when it comes to Iranian officials bringing those sort of requests to the table, front and center remains the Strait of Hormuz and the negotiations that you mentioned with Oman to establish some kind of mechanism to get a trickle of movement through the waterway. We understand that those negotiations between Oman and Iran are in the final stages. A formalized draft is yet to be here. We will be able to better determine just what exactly would happen to the physical movement of those oil barrels once we see what the formal statement from both sides looks like. For the time being, threats in the Strait of Hormuz are still very much there. The latest we know is a ship of ADNOC, the UAE oil company, that was attacked in the Strait of Hormuz over the weekend, killing one

0: individual and injuring over a dozen people. So that threat that exists in the waterway is still very much there and is still at the top of mind for a lot of the countries in the GCC and then a lot of the ship owners that are trying to make their way through the Strait of Hormuz, even with their lights switched off.
1: Yeah, thousands still stranded of sailors. Abir, thank you so much. Abir Abu Omar in Dubai. Turning to tech, TSMC reporting a 45% increase in monthly sales, revenue reaching $14.5 billion as the Taiwanese chipmaker benefits from the global AI build-out. Let's bring in Matt Boxham of Bloomberg Intelligence for more. So Matt, another whopping sales figure. Is it existing customers buying more, promising to buy more, new customers?
2: Yeah, I think this is largely existing customers coming through with demand. You know, TSMC is the supplier to a huge range of companies, notably NVIDIA and Apple. So I think this is reflective of the amount of demand those companies are seeing for their products and services. It's a bit of a slowdown from the June month, which grew something like 68 or 69% year on year, but it's still well ahead of the year-to-date growth, which is around 35, 36%. And you're not that surprising that we've seen another strong print, given that the company not so long ago raised full-year guidance for revenue growth. So in US dollar terms, looking now to grow 2026 revenues by more than 40%. The previous target was around 30%. So momentum is really strong, certainly near-term for TSMC.
1: Sony, back in the headlines, it's teaming up with TSMC now to build a $6.4 billion plant, a Japanese sensor plant. What would that be for, Matt?
2: Yeah, so I guess as you see the AI environment evolve and we get into physical AI where you've got lots more robots, you've got autonomous driving, sensors is going to be a massively important part of how these bits of hardware communicate with each other and with the wider internet. And so I think along with a number of companies, both TSMC and Sony, seeing that they need to build a lot of capacity, both for their own products, but for the kind of broader market. So this year wouldn't come on stream for a couple of years, but is anticipating that big surge in the need of sensors for all of these AI products that are yet to come onto the market.
1: Matt, I want to ask you about the CXMT story that the Wall Street Journal is reporting out, Apple potentially taking on CXMT semiconductors for its products in China. This could be the beginning of a whole new relationship, not just for Apple, but for other companies too, potentially, no?
2: Yeah, it could also, you know, with the geopolitical tensions, we're seeing, you know, quite a polarization and a fragmentation of what used to be a global supply chain. Obviously, there's huge shortages for things like memory chips. And I think Apple here is looking to secure more of a strategic midterm local supply for some of that essential technology. I don't think this is going to make a big difference near term, because from what we've heard, CXMT is already maxed out on this year's supply and is prioritizing local companies such as ByteDance and Tencent, but they do have plans to significantly increase their manufacturing capacity over the next couple of years. So I think that could create an opportunity for Apple to kind of get some of that supply.
1: And interestingly, CXMT eclipsed ICBC to become the largest market cap company in China after its IPO just recently. Matt, thank you so much. Matt Boxham of Bloomberg Intelligence. Now to earnings and Berkshire Hathaway's in particular. Its latest report revealing it spent about $4.5 billion to buy back its own shares and also purchased nearly $20 billion of equities in the period. The increase in capital deployment signaling CEO Greg Abel is putting more of the firm's cash pile to work. For more, Bloomberg's Tom Metcalf joins us now. Tom, we're making a lot of this, but it's essentially a tiny, tiny portion of the cash reserves. Was it more of a statement that Greg Abel isn't afraid to make decisions, or is it really a belief that, you know, Alphabet is worth, you know, a couple of extra billion dollars in an investment at these prices?
3: Yeah, no, that's absolutely the right context. We're talking about a company here in Berkshire which has something like, you know, close to $400 billion to deploy. So, you know, whatever they're doing, broadly speaking, is fairly marginal until they really bring out the bazookas, whether on the buybacks or, you know, perhaps on some absolutely ginormous mega deal which would probably transform markets. But, you know, there's some interesting sort of signs here. You've got a $4.5 billion buyback, shows, look, he's not afraid to, you know, pull that lever. And then, of course, yeah, in terms of where they're putting a bit more money in their equities book. Yes, Alphabet, an insurer, and sort of the other 5 to 10 billion. We're not actually sure where it's gone yet. But yeah, I think the most important thing to remember is if you're hoping for Berkshire to really spend, you know, down its cash pile, we're going to need to see a lot more kind of big swings than we've seen so far.
1: Yeah, I mean, still interested in Japanese companies. They were involved in the brokerages, and this deal was an insurance company. And also, of course, we can't forget the Taylor Morrison acquisition. That was a pretty big acquisition.
3: Yeah, exactly. You know, that's an interesting one where they're, you know, buying into the US house market. Again, it's a nice sign of what maybe Greg Abel's trying to do in that, you know, he looks like from that acquisition, he's trying to kind of almost make a vertical provider. You know, he can go into the insurance, the financing, obviously do the house building themselves. And that's what some analysts are saying is actually, you know, maybe that's how he'll leave his imprint on Berkshire Hathaway, is a bit like under, you know, Berkshire Hathaway Energy, where effectively those companies all spoke to each other or were really aligned. You know, in other areas of Berkshire Hathaway, these operating companies are effectively independent entities, and perhaps this is a signal that Abel sees, you know, hey, there's a way we can kind of, you know, push synergies, get everyone much more kind of closely aligned and talking together to each other even, and that would be a way, you know, Berkshire is sort of transformed under his tenure.
1: All right, looking forward to more. Tom Metcalf, thank you so much for that. Coming up, we're going to get you set up for your trading week. This is Bloomberg.
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6: On the latest edition of the Bloomberg Intelligence Podcast, a conversation with Poonam Goyal, our senior U.S. e-commerce and retail analyst on Under Armour cutting its outlook.
7: I think they are focused on the right things. The question is, will the consumer respond? Right-sizing inventory was down just 3% in line with the sales decline is a positive sign. That said, it was interesting that they called out that the consumer is actually weak, because when I look at competitors, some of the larger ones like Adidas and Nike, they're actually doing pretty fine in North America. And I think that may have to do with just their bigger moat and also the World Cup and their bigger presence there.
8: Yeah, I was wondering about why demand was softening with Under Armour. I know Under Armour is kind of a middle of the market brand. Is part of what's happening here maybe that the demand for kind of middle of the road brands is softening, while maybe demand for higher end brands is gaining ground, or is it something else entirely?
7: Yeah, I think it's a mix of a few things. So first, I do think that it has to do with the higher end customer is doing better than the mid or the lower end. So we do see that across the spectrum. That said, Under Armour, while it is middle of the class, you know, it's not Nike or Adidas, but it is still a strong brand when you think of athleisure, especially compared to like some of the other brands that are up and coming. I think Under Armour does still in North America have across the board, not just in metro cities, a name. That said, I do think the last quarter weakness does stem a little from just when you think about what was going on, especially in the U.S., it was all about the World Cup. And Under Armour doesn't really have a meaningful presence there.
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9: 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This is Tom McKenzie. 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
1: Bloomberg Brief, I'm Bonnie Quinn in New York. Now a look at what's ahead this week that we know of. First of all, we get tech earnings from CoreWeave and Supermicro. They're coming tomorrow. Then on Wednesday, the market will be looking at CPI data, followed by PPI and jobless claims on Thursday. And we get some more Fed speak this week from Beth Hammack and Tom Barkin throughout the week. Let's take a look at your macro picture as we head into a Monday, following an S&P record Friday, by the way, with JP Morgan today upping its price target on the S&P to 8,000 from 7,800. Brent crude is above $84.50 a barrel now, as things look just a little bit more fragile in the Middle East. Maybe talks breaking down or not happening. NASDAQ 100 futures, though, pointed higher. They're off their session highs, but nevertheless, after we saw that gain of

0: More than 1.2% Friday, looking to continue those climbs today. The two-year yield also holding on to its elevation there at 4.21 after Friday's non-farm payrolls report. The market's still digesting that. That's it for Bloomberg Brief. Surveillance is next.
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7: On the latest edition of the Bloomberg Daybreak Europe podcast, our senior Africa reporter Anthony Squezine on what a lavish wedding in Zimbabwe shows about the new tycoons wielding power in the country.
8: The guest list of the wedding was basically a who's who of all the power brokers who do business with government through state contracts, gold traders, because that's been a big boom industry in Zimbabwe, and also most ministers, senior government officials, people in the treasury. So really it was the political and economic elite of Zimbabwe. And what it does show is that a country that for decades under Robert Mugabe was run very tightly by a clique of former war veterans who fought in the guerrilla war against the Rhodesian government. They're beginning to get a bit older. Some of them are no longer active. Some have passed away. And what we are getting now is a bunch of younger, business-oriented tycoons who are wielding a lot of power and are now entering politics. They have senior positions in the ruling party. And as the story today shows, they actively bankrolled a campaign to extend the president's time in power, which is advantageous to themselves, as under the current regime, they are getting a lot of government contracts.
7: More broadly, how does this regime under President Mnangagwa differ from that of Robert Mugabe?
8: Look, Robert Mugabe's regime was much maligned because the economy collapsed. There was some corruption and a few scandals, but generally, Mugabe was very ideological. He was a Marxist, and he kept a very, very tight control over the ruling party. He ruled it with an iron fist, and generally cabinet members does not step out of line.
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7: 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On Next Africa, why African stocks are beating the world. And on Merin Talks Money, why avoiding risk could be holding back both individuals and economies. 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
2: Good news in that is that you are seeing that brought in and out of earnings.
9: What's happened with this AI trade is that we've extended the duration of equities.
10: I think the pressure on this market will resume.
11: You need bulls for bull markets.
12: The question is not can you get earnings, good earnings for one or two quarters. The question is can you get it persistently?
13: This is Bloomberg Surveillance with Jonathan Farrow, Lisa Abramowitz, and Anne-Marie Hordern.
14: Good morning. Welcome to Bloomberg Surveillance. Wall Street bulls feeling confident after the biggest weekly stock rally since April, with JP Morgan the latest to upgrade its year-end forecast for the S&P 500. The next test for rates coming Wednesday with the release of key inflation data following last week's disappointing jobs print and oil prices steadying. If with President Trump semi-negotiating with Tehran and low-keying it in the face of ongoing threats.
15: Basically, right now, what it looks like is that this administration wants to continue to use economic power. We didn't hear the president escalate once again in a military fashion, but just saying that they're broke and inflation is very high for Iran. But in order for there to be really a sense of relief, the Strait of Hormuz has to open. And even though we are close to potentially having a deal between Iran and Oman, Iran keeps tying it to just things that the United States cannot agree on.
14: You know, it's striking to see two consecutive weeks of oil prices coming down significantly, the sense that perhaps we're past the peak in terms of tensions, even amid all of this, and that's really going to feed into the inflation print on Wednesday and then again on Thursday with PPI. A question of how much that's going to bleed into the disinflation that might bail out this Fed from having to actually move.
15: Right, lower oil prices, all of this on the screen.

0: forces that we're seeing, which is a huge tailwind towards CapEx spending, towards a big component of the labor market, both engineers and people doing the picks and shovels. But what about the consumer in the lower quartile, lower half of the economy? We're going to get a read on that this week.
1: You mentioned memory sector.

0: England's an expert on climate change food systems and says it will have a knock-on effect for consumers.
1: What is more concerning is the price of foods. So when we have any kind of climate-related yield shock or any yield shock per se, then prices usually go up, so food will be more expensive. At the moment, we have fairly high yield shocks, up to even 20%.
0: Three football federations have joined forces to keep up the pressure on FIFA boss Gianni Infantino. UEFA, CONCACAF and AFC have criticised failed plans to sell off the World Cup and called for an independent review. A total of 230 migrants arrived in the UK in a single boat overnight. That's the largest number of people to have successfully crossed the Channel in a single vessel. It beats the previous record of 165 set last month. Thames Water paid its finance chief a £1 million signing-on fee in July as the company struggles with a mountain of debt and faces temporary nationalisation. It's believed the money paid came from emergency funding provided by the firm's lenders. Andy Burnham's embarking on a national tour to hear people's concerns about the cost of living and work out how he can help. Officials say for the rest of the month, the Prime Minister will travel across the UK in listening mode. These people in Wakefield in West Yorkshire are hoping that includes financial support and investment.
2: It's a real struggle. Me and my wife work, and we work 40 hours a week, and you're still struggling to pay your bills then.
3: Put more things on to try and like revamp this area a bit.
0: And finally, in sport, it's understood West Ham are interested in signing former Premier League winning forward Jamie Vardy. The ex-Leicester player is a free agent. That's the latest. I'm Chris Miller.
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7: To another Monday with a lot of question marks with all of the data points coming. CPI really reigning supreme on Wednesday and then PPI on Thursday. It seems like this Federal Reserve is seeing this as the primary potential indicator. Right now, stocks trying to inflect higher after the biggest weekly gain going back to April as people take a look at earnings and say all of those geopolitical worries, all of the concern about leverage, it's behind us. S&P futures building on that up a tenth of a percent. Interesting to see how last week's intervention in the Japanese yen trying to support it, prop up the valuation is not working. It continues to fade this morning with the dollar strengthening versus the yen, even with Bank of Japan meeting minutes coming out saying that they'll be willing to hike rates potentially as soon as September, indicating that they were potentially going to be in action later this year, earlier than expected. Emory, it's just notable to see it not really working with this move continuing to claw back to 158.80.
8: Right. And a lot of people are looking at the euro yen because the fact is that when the U.S. stepped in, it was to sell euros to try to prop up the yen. And right now, what you have this morning is actually the yen weakening against the face of a rising euro. And you look over these minutes, and now you have a lot of economists coming out like Bloomberg Economics pushing forward this idea that we're going to have to see rate hikes a lot earlier when it comes to the BOJ.
7: Unclear exactly what that will do for the currency, considering the potential ramifications for growth. You are seeing yields inflect higher, just a touch on the front end of the yield curve in the U.S. and oil prices also up just about a percent. 3 hours away from the cash open, here are your morning movers with Yahaira. Yahaira.
9: Hi, Lisa. We start with the AI server company Supermicro. Shares are up 3.5% ahead of earnings tomorrow, and the setup follows what we've been hearing across tech earnings, that the hyperscalers are committing more to AI and data centers, and Supermicro should be on the receiving end of some of that spending. The company already gave us an early look at what demand will look like this quarter, saying it booked more than $60 billion $1 billion in new orders, and that should help it beat on the top and bottom lines, according to Bloomberg Intelligence. Another company reporting tomorrow is the Neo Cloud CoreWeave. Shares up about 1% in the pre-market. The expectation is its revenue should more than double from a year ago, but its tech and infrastructure

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7: On the latest edition of the Wall Street Week podcast, space may not be the final frontier, but it's the next frontier for business. Commercial companies want to launch 100,000 satellites in the next 4 years, and a company run by a former U.S. Air Force launch commander thinks he has part of the answer. We travel to the Dominican Republic to see the site of a new spaceport due to open just 2 years from now. What it could mean for the economy of the Dominican Republic, how it could help cut into the significant lead China has in space infrastructure in Latin America, and why it could just be a good business for investors.
8: If they were to identify this region as ideal for commercial space, it'd be essentially the Straits of Hormuz for space.
7: Burton Catledge is a former Air Force colonel who founded aerospace company Launch On Demand in 2018.
9: Right now, I've heard that it's about 3-year waiting list to get a satellite on orbit.
10: What accounts for that demand ramping up so dramatically? And do you expect it's going to continue to increase that much?
9: Well, in order to have global coverage of the entire Earth, you have to have a lot of satellites. Right now, there's about 14,000 satellites in orbit. The FCC tracks all the number of satellites that are going to be submitted, and they're looking at over 100,000 satellites by 2030. So if we got 14,000 satellites and it's 2026 already, and we have to launch 100,000 satellites by 2030, that's a lot of launches that have to happen between now and then.
7: That may explain the need for more launch sites, but where?

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1: On the latest edition of the Bloomberg Daybreak Europe podcast, our senior Africa reporter Anthony Squezine on what a lavish wedding in Zimbabwe shows about the new tycoons wielding power in the country.
7: The guest list of the wedding was basically a who's who of all the power brokers who do business with government through state contracts, gold traders, because that's been a big boom industry in Zimbabwe, and also most ministers, senior government officials, people in the treasury. So really it was the political and economic elite of Zimbabwe. And what it does show is that a country that for decades under Robert Mugabe was run very tightly by a clique of former war veterans who fought in the guerrilla war against the Rhodesian government. They're beginning to get a bit older. Some of them are no longer active. Some have passed away. And what we are getting now is a bunch of younger, business-oriented tycoons who are wielding a lot of power and are now entering politics. They have senior positions in the ruling party. And as the story today shows, they actively bankrolled a campaign to extend the president's time in power, which is advantageous to themselves, as under the current regime, they are getting a lot of government contracts.
1: More broadly, how does this regime under President Mnangagwa differ from that of Robert Mugabe?
7: Look, Robert Mugabe's regime was much maligned because the economy collapsed. There was some corruption and a few scandals, but generally Mugabe was very ideological. He was a Marxist, and he kept a very, very tight control over the ruling party, ruled it with an iron fist, and generally cabinet members does not step out of line.
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12: You do have an economy that is moderated.
13: The labor market is softer than it appears earlier in the year.
14: Under the surface, there really is some strain, and I think it's important for the Fed to be listening to it, especially for the chair.
15: You don't hike to get credibility. You sort of don't shoot yourself in the foot to make sure your gun works.
16: This report will quickly become yesterday's news, and the more focus will turn to the inflation side.
17: This is Bloomberg Surveillance with Jonathan Farrow, Lisa Abramowitz, and Anne-Marie Hordern.
18: Good morning. Welcome back to Bloomberg Surveillance. Stocks inflecting higher after the biggest weekly rally since April. S&P earnings heading into their final stretch after delivering the biggest boost to both CapEx and earnings growth in years. And questions about the Fed's policy path remain with a key inflation print on deck for Wednesday. CPI coming up. Emery, that's the event of the week, yes. But the week does start today.
19: The week does start today, but it is going to be the anchor for the week because we already felt this way going into this week. When we know that Kevin Warsh, and according to the Financial Times, people familiar with him, wants to look at that inflation data, and if potentially it's hot, he would be more inclined to potentially having that real robust discussion about raising interest rates maybe before the end of the year. But now after we had the dovish, where people are looking at the dovish employment report, it really is going to be, once again, all about CPI, and depending on whether or not the Fed potentially has this reactionary function in September to hike interest rates.
18: Yeah, the FT, the sources familiar with the matter letter talking about how this is a Fed chair who would be willing to hike rates should inflationary pressures remain consistent and resilient. What that means exactly unclear. Right now, stock markets are not waiting around to find out. We've seen an incredible rip in tech stocks in particular. A lot of the momentum that got eaten away because of situational awareness has now come roaring back on the heels of earnings. We get a slew of earnings, CoreWeave, Supermicro coming out later this week. But so far, the fastest pace of earnings going back to 2021 was some 30% growth. And it really goes to the question of, is this as good as it gets? And is that enough for people to keep being bullish?
11: And to reignite that, we have TSMC today reporting a 40% rise in its monthly sales. Sustained demand, it continues for this year and for next year, which is why you see the likes of JP Morgan having to elevate their year-end price target, because we're already at the levels individuals have already set at the start of the year, which is fascinating given the fact that if I said to you at the start of the year, everyone's going to be in the middle of a conflict in the Middle East with oil prices rising, everyone's going to be saying, actually, we're going to boost our year-end target, you'd probably think I'm crazy. But that's what it is right now, because everyone is on this AI trade.
18: In the meantime, one place that has not been on the AI trade has been Apple, and it's been benefited as a result of it because of the CapEx that they have not had to spend on building out their AI story. Today, those shares are down 1.2% after a Jefferies analyst came out and downgraded their price target. This analyst, Edison Lee, saying that supply chain checks done by Jefferies suggest that the all-glass iPhone has been canceled due to low yield. This was a phone that was supposed to come out in 2027. And the key question for so many different analysts is, yes, we've seen a lot of resilience. Yes, we've seen an upgrade cycle, but how long can that continue at a time where people only need so many devices?
11: And when it comes to Apple, this is what gets people lining up outside the doors. When you have something that's so new and so exciting, and if you have this Jefferies analyst saying that basically this is, they're not going to have this all-glass iPhone by this time, then potentially that's going to be a lot harder for Apple to try to get to some of these price levels when they just don't have that excitement.
18: Well, right now, markets have a little bit of excitement after last week's gains. Right now, we've seen S&P futures up by about 0.1%. You see the outperformance really coming from the NASDAQ with futures up 0.2%, though clawing back some of that on the heels of that Apple downgrade. And the Russell 2000 futures lower by about 0.3% after really sort of going nowhere in the face of all of the potential rate volatility and outperforming for so many weeks. In the rate space, 2s, 10s and 30s ahead of some big bond auctions so far this week. We are seeing yields inflect higher at the front of the yield curve. Key question, how much is enough to take the Fed out of play for September when we get that Wednesday CPI print? It is expected overall to be a deceleration on core CPI year over year, but will that be enough? 2-year yields up 2 basis points to 4.22%. We've just been hovering around there for a number of weeks now. In the 30-year space, we're up just a basis point to 5.2%. And then the crude space, a lot of people looking at sort of this low burn conflict as the new normal. Today, we're seeing oil prices up about 1.5% after last week's decline of about 8% on WTI and 5% on Brent. Just sort of the strange never land when it comes to this story. Coming up, Jim Caron of Morgan Stanley with stocks coming off their best week since April. Henrietta Trace of Veda Partners as U.S.-Iran negotiations hit a lull. And Kathy Bosancic of Nationwide as investors pare back rate hike expectations. We get this hour of stocks steady ahead of a big week for inflation data. Jim Caron of Morgan Stanley writing reduced communication by the Fed could result in more volatility. These changes may have valuation implications despite healthy earnings and broader market participation. Jim joins us now for more. Jim, great to see you. Thank you so much for being with us. How important is Wednesday's data?
20: I think it's critical. The reason is that this will be the hurdle that probably makes the decision whether or not the Fed moves in September. I mean, clearly the jobs data has been weak, but if you get a hot CPI number that comes out, that's going to create some problems. I mean, for right now, I think you can reduce the odds of a Fed rate hike in September. But, you know, core CPI coming in somewhere around 2.5, 2.4% consensus, then I think September is not going to be a meeting that's really a live meeting where the Fed will make any action. But if it does come out hotter than that and it shows that there are some lingering effects and that it's necessary for the Fed to hike to contain that, then that can really, create some uncertainty in the markets.
18: How much does it really matter? I mean, at a certain point, we've seen stocks continue to gain despite some of the volatility, or at least the increase of longer-term yields. And we've seen overall market volatility actually not materially go up. So how much do Fed rate moves really matter for equity space, for potentially other risk assets?
20: Yeah, that's a great question, because like, what's driving higher equity prices right now is that we have higher nominal growth. Higher nominal growth drives higher earnings. And we're seeing that in the first quarter and second quarter. So let's look at nominal growth in the first quarter. Nominal growth in the first quarter of this year was around 6.1%. Normally, in the past several years, nominal growth had been somewhere around like 4, right, in the lower nominal growth period. Now,

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1: 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I don't think they can go much longer.
2: Enrita Trees of Veda Partners joins next. This is Bloomberg Surveillance. 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
2: So what happened after these three deals? There was a different deal by BlackRock. It was for a data center. So it was by BlackRock, but not just a corporate deal. It was still AI, essentially. Yeah. And with this deal, which was smaller in size, about half of those, 12.5 billion, the banks on the deal essentially kept the orders limited to so-called buy and hold investors. So institutional investors that are, let's say, strategically invested in these assets or like these assets, don't plan to essentially make a quick profit by selling these assets the moment they start trading.
3: Wasn't like relying on the secondary market, right?
2: Well, the idea of this was essentially to make sure that there wouldn't be like an offloading in the secondary market immediately. And so what happens is that they created what in sort of banker lingo is called scarcity value. So the bonds were not easily available, and that made them more valuable. I mean, everyone knows that there has been already a ton of debt issuance to finance the AI build out. There's going to be even more. So there's no doubt that the market is aware of that. There are still questions as to the pace and the cadence, like the frequency of these bonds. And so those three deals, one after the other, as I said, between the end of June and July, kind of spooked the market a little bit. And so there was a need in the market for a deal that did well, essentially. And so the BlackRock deal happened. And then after that, we saw the Google deal, which did particularly well.
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5: Seeing people lean into the bullish take this morning, just a touch after the biggest weekly gain going back to April, with JP Morgan analysts upgrading their price target from 7,800 for the year end S&P 500 to 8,000, kind of catching up to where we are since we're already at that price target today. We were up as much as 0.1%. We've clawed back much of that in the pre-market trading. NASDAQ futures up now only 0.1% after having been up as much as 0.3%. The Russell 2000 still down about 0.3%. When you take a look at what's going on in the bond space, you can see maybe some people speculating that last week there was a bit of an overreaction to just how much the Fed got a reprieve from non-farm payrolls that came in negative for the first time since February. Today, we're building back just a touch of those rate hiking expectations with 2 basis points of an increase in the 2-year yield at 4.22%, just a basis point on the 30-year yield. Ahead of that auction on Thursday, $25 billion of 30-year notes being sold. Meanwhile, in the oil space, what is going on? I'm not sure. We're on a wait and see. It's getting bad. It's getting better. It's sort of in the same new normal. Up now 1.4% on both Brent and WTI. Emery, it feels like every single day there's sort of a new headline, but no clarity.
6: Well, it feels like we're going 2 steps forwards at times, and then we take a huge giant step back. So over the weekend, there's all this talk that we're going to get to a final agreement between Tehran and Muscat when it comes to reopening the Strait of Hormuz. And then Iran comes out and gives a list of conditions and demands to fully reopen the Strait of Hormuz that it wants from Washington, D.C., which a lot of them are dead on arrival. So that is why you have this continuous purgatory. And as we've been saying on this show, it's not just the Strait of Hormuz we need to really worry about now. It's the Houthis that over the weekend hit a refinery in Saudi Arabia, they claimed. It's the Caspian Sea, the Black Sea, some of these long-range missiles that are going deep into Russian territory. There's lots of dislocation when it comes to issues in the oil market right now.
5: Under surveillance this morning, putting the squeeze on Iran.
7: They want to meet, and we're meeting. We'll see what happens. There's a chance we can make a deal. At some point, they're going to say, we just can't take it anymore.
8: I want to give them every last chance before decapitation.
7: I think it'd be very smart to make a deal. We'll see what happens. I'd rather make a deal because I don't want to kill people.
8: I think it's going to end pretty soon. I don't think they can go much longer.
5: Here's the latest. President Donald Trump sitting

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3: Government education was a big decline. And one of the things that happens in the summer, it can be really tough with like the school calendars. And if things slip a little bit with the seasonal adjustment, you can get some kind of squirrely numbers in terms of the education. That certainly is at play for the downside miss today. That was something that was very clear in last year's numbers as well. So I don't want to, you know, dismiss this. And of course, that was a shift from we'd had a strong labor market to like, whoa, maybe it's not so strong. So I do think there is signal here. There's probably a fair bit of noise and some seasonal issues that'll look through. The unemployment rate did tick down.
2: Right.
3: I think the one thing that for the Fed that's maybe of most interest is wages coming in soft. Yeah.
4: You know, what did the Beige Book show us? That consumers are adjusting by taking on more debt, buying less, but shopping more frequently, trading down.

0: to cheaper alternatives. Is this really wearing on them now? I mean, what does this all mean for the consumer?
1: This is not good news. I mean, paychecks are such a key driver of consumer spending. I'm not the only driver, but this is a soft reading. I think the one where, you know, the implications maybe come out the strongest for this is on the Fed side. You know, the thing that would get the Fed moving towards rate hikes the fastest were if there was any sign of overheating in the labor market. This is exactly the opposite of overheating. We hadn't seen wage growth really picking up, but we really hadn't seen it slowing down much. And so this really takes, like, the labor market isn't pushing up inflation. And frankly, if it softens, it might help hold down some of that inflation.
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5: Trying to build on what we saw last week, seeing a little bit of a gain really led by the tech sector, although fading throughout the morning with a 1-2 hit. On one hand, we saw what happened with Apple being downgraded, a rare move coming from Jefferies, and then we saw Intel selling shares. Now S&P futures almost flat on the day, the dollar gaining versus the yen, crude higher, and so are yields. Under surveillance this morning, parsing through the data.
6: It's actually remarkable how unremarkable the data is. I've been pretty adamant about I don't think the Fed needs to hike. I just don't see that as really effective trying to bring inflation down. You've got what I would argue is, yeah, maybe it's an okay labor market, but, you know, you still need to grow faster. You need to put more people to work. And I think that, to me, is the philosophy that the Fed has to employ today.
5: Here's the latest. Investors paring back rate hike bets following a surprisingly weak July payrolls report. Wall Street now looking ahead to CPI and PPI data due out later this week. Kathy Bostancic of Nationwide writing, an easing in inflation pressures can give the Fed some breathing room to hold steady, especially since the labor market is far from overheating. Kathy joins us now for more. Kathy, great to have you on. What are you expecting is enough to take the Fed off the front burner when it comes to moving in September?
7: Yeah, good morning, Lisa. Well, I think CPI print and inflation prints going forward are really going to be the key. We're expecting a tame reading on Wednesday, both the headline and the core, 1/10 total, 2/10 at the core level. If it comes in higher, you know, if you start to see 3/10 print on core CPI and then PPI, you know, misses to the upside and that lines up a strong PCE price index reading, then that puts more pressure on the Fed. But so if, as long as we get these benign readings that seem kind of tame, I think that does still give the Fed some breathing room and just to wait and see how things play out.
5: Right now, we've seen the expectation for a rate hike shift down from almost 60% last week to now closer to 40% that they are going to hike rates in September. Do you think that it's surprising that we're even pricing in that much of a chance of a rate hike, given the sort of disinflationary elements of both the employment costs as well as the labor market?
7: Yeah, I think, you know, the market's a little unsettled here right now, right? It's not that they're missing the forward guidance per se, but they're not even sure the exact reaction function is, you know, was mentioned many times. And really, you know, Chair Warsh even went so far to question what inflation readings we should be looking at. So I think there is uncertainty in the market. I'm not completely surprised it's a little elevated, but from our viewpoint, you know, September seems very unlikely unless we get some surprise again in these readings for July. Later in the year, you know, perhaps there's some pressure, but, you know, our view is that we do have disinflationary pressures. And I guess we would agree with the sentiment that is, you know, what is the Fed going to accomplish by raising rates, right? They can't solve the energy issue, right? Supply demand, that's coming from the Middle East. AI investment doesn't look like it's slowing down anytime soon. Not price pressure is still there, higher rates aren't going to really make a big difference. And then same thing with tariffs. So those are the three areas where we're seeing most of the inflation pressures coming. You know, slightly higher interest rates aren't really going to solve that.
8: But if you communicate it as you're taking away the insurance cuts of last year, then does it make more sense to hike interest rates?
7: You know, I'm not sure. I mean, I know I definitely, you know, have heard that argument, but I'm not sure. You know, look at the labor market, especially the readings. You know, we think it's healthy. I think there's diminished labor supply. So as long as the private sector, we're generating 30,000, 40,000 jobs per month, I think it's still a solid, healthy labor market. It's not dynamic, but it's not overly strong either. So I think, you know, we have to be careful. Those insurance rate cuts may actually be needed for the, you know, Main Street and for the labor market. What's happening in financial markets is very different than, you know, Main Street. And you see mortgage rates going up higher as well.
8: Kathy, as an economist, last week's Financial Times story, when we learned that Warsh, according to people familiar, would be prepared to hike interest rates in September if you were to see hot CPI, did that give you some clarity following the press conference?
7: It did. It did tell us, it gave us some concrete reaction function and the measures of inflation, right? Because he started to question whether CPI and PCE were even the right measures. You know, maybe there's these real-time measures that the task force is going to bring forth, which many of us, we already know about and watch. But, you know, I think it did give us a little bit of clarity there, certainly after the press conference, which is a bit more circular in its communication. It was very clear that if inflation, you know, beats on the upside, right, and surprises, then even, you know, Kevin Warsh would be prepared to raise interest rates.
8: Kathy Wasansek of Nationwide, thank you so much for being with us. And it's something a lot of people have talked about. How high is the threshold for consecutive inflationary reports? This just coming from Andrew Hollenhorst of Citigroup coming out earlier this morning. Remember, he's calling for rate cuts, two of them for the remainder of 2026. His take, a second consecutive month of cooler monthly inflation and year-on-year core CPI falling within basis points of the mandate should help refute the popular idea that inflation is moving further above target and needs to be controlled by potentially tightening policy.
9: I saw that note. He also, how useful for Andrew and the team was the fact that when you got the jobs print, negative 20, a revision of more than 100,000 for the prior 2 months, he said also that's at odds with the narrative that the economy is overheating. So potentially, depending on where the data goes, he still thinks that there is this chance that the Fed actually cuts interest rates.
8: You know, I found that report really complicated because when you look at the internals, a lot of that came from state and local hiring tied to education, and the budgets have been slashed in part because funding is drying up and federal funding in particular hasn't come through. So how much are we looking at a government story versus the private payrolls that actually came in at a pretty healthy clip? I mean, these are some of the questions people are asking, aside from just even questioning the legitimacy of the data.
9: Right, and also leisure, hospitality. You can say the World Cup, there was huge events across the United States and people are starting to wind that down. So yeah, a little bit murky, and as Kevin Warsh said, one data point doesn't make a trend.
8: It doesn't make a trend, and right now people are uncertain of exactly where to go ahead of that data. Coming up, we'll get some certainty from Eric Johnston of Cantor Fitzgerald, Mick Dobre of State Street CEO Yijin Hung, and Matt Stuckey of Northwestern Mutual. This is Bloomberg.
4: 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On Next Africa, why African stocks are beating the world. And on Merrin Talks Money, why avoiding risk could be holding back both individuals and economies. 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
12: I think they are focused on the right things. The question is, will the consumer respond? Right-sizing inventory was down just 3% in line with the sales decline is a positive sign. That said, it was interesting that they called out that the consumer is actually weak, because when I look at competitors, some of the larger ones like Adidas and Nike, they're actually doing pretty fine in North America. And I think that may have to do with just their bigger moat and also the World Cup and their bigger presence there.
13: Yeah, I was wondering about why demand was softening with Under Armour. I

0: Under Armour is kind of a middle of the market brand. Is part of what's happening here maybe that the demand for kind of middle of the road brands is softening, while maybe demand for higher end brands is gaining ground, or is it something else entirely?
1: Yeah, I think it's a mix of a few things. So first, I do think that it has to do with the higher end customer is doing better than the mid or the lower end. So we do see that across the spectrum. That said, Under Armour, while it is middle of the class, you know, it's not Nike or Adidas, but it is still a strong brand when you think of athleisure, especially compared to like some of the other brands that are up and coming. I think Under Armour does still in North America have across the board, not just in metro cities, a name. That said, I do think the last quarter weakness does stem a little from just when you think about what was going on, especially in the U.S., it was all about the World Cup. And Under Armour doesn't really have a meaningful presence there.
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10: The good news in that is that you are seeing that brought in and out of earnings.
11: What's happened with this AI trade is that we've extended the duration of equities.
12: I think the pressure on this market will resume.
13: You need bulls for bull markets.
14: The question is not, can you get earnings, good earnings, for one or two quarters? The question is, can you get it persistently?
15: This is Bloomberg Surveillance with Jonathan Farrow, Lisa Abramowitz, and Anne-Marie Hordern.
10: Good morning. Welcome back to the third hour of Bloomberg Surveillance. Stock momentum fading just a touch throughout the morning after last week's biggest weekly stock rally since April. Heading into the final stretch of the second quarter earnings season, JP Morgan, the latest Wall Street firm to upgrade its year-end forecast. The next test for rates and equities coming Wednesday with the release of key inflation data following last week's disappointing jobs report.
16: So this is going to be really important when it comes to inflation data, as a number of voices on the Fed have said this has been their primary concern. It's been, what, 5 years, and this Fed has still been unable to get inflation back to target. Now it seems to be a bigger concern than usual for this Federal Reserve, but inflation data has been cooling. It has been coming down. So if we were to see a hot print, then that would potentially be a bigger concern. The reason why everyone is looking forward to this, though, especially, is because we know that it feels like this is really the function and the idea that Kevin Warsh is just solely focused at the moment on inflation, because he's really being pushed around a little bit by some of the hawks on the committee.
10: And a number of other committee members solely focused on inflation as a preeminent concern. In the meantime, we had seen the tech side of the story really outperform over the past 2 weeks. Right now, seeing a little bit of that backed out after earlier seeing the outperformance continue, and that's because of two names in particular, Apple. Taking a look at shares lower by more than 1% after Edison Lee of Jefferies said he was downgrading the shares to underweight because of their supply chain checks, which suggests that maybe their all-Apple, all-glass iPhone has been canceled due to low yields. And then Intel coming out with a 15% $17 billion share sale, and you're seeing those shares lower by 3% in pre-market trading. It's sort of both sides. If you don't have CapEx, well, ultimately, you can't deliver the actual consumer good, and if you are going to do CapEx, it's going to cost you and dilute the shares.
16: Yep, and I love this Jefferies note. This is a major setback to efforts to bring in higher-priced iPhones amid soaring memory costs. Have this higher-priced iPhones, you have this higher memory cost. Well, okay, they have this new phone, all glass, no buttons. I don't know. I loved buttons. I loved the BlackBerry. But what's interesting is then, what is Apple going to do? What's the point of buying a new iPhone then if you don't have something new and exciting, which you could see why shares are dropping if they don't think this iPhone is ever going to come to market?
10: Yeah, you know, it's notable to me the response in what we're seeing with Intel shares more than with Apple, because Apple's down by, what, 1% as a result of this downgrade. But you could see Intel and the fear of dilution, especially after how much those shares have rallied over the past 6 months. You can see that the idea of selling more equity just raises the specter that maybe all this CapEx isn't going to be monetized to the same degree that people had expected. You're seeing this in the stock market. You're seeing this in the bond market. Not that people don't believe in the story, but that the cost of it is becoming more real and people are not accustomed to paying for a build out of something like the railroad system.
16: And it's very, very crowded right now. Everyone is doing this on the equity side and on the bond side. And they're just saying that the money is going to be used for general corporate purposes. Progress in emerging areas, including physical AI, purpose-built silicon, advanced packaging, and external wafers represent significant growth opportunities for Intel. So a little bit soft on the details. Those are a little bit thin, and potentially that's also why people are a little bit like, not so sure about this one.
10: We're also getting a headline that Anthropic and Macquarie are inking a pact for data center platforms. So again, it goes to the question of the build-out. Right now in equities, we are seeing just a little tilt higher, bond yields tilting higher as well as people take a look at what to expect for throughout the year. When you take a look at twos, tens, and 30s, it's not just going to be the inflation data, but also some of the debt sales that we're getting this week, the twos, the tens, and the 30-year all coming to market. And then when you take a look at the oil space, inflecting higher as well as people take a look at the ongoing situation in the Middle East. Coming up this hour, Eric Johnston of Cantor Fitzgerald with stocks near record highs after the best week in 4 months. Mig Dobre of Baird downgrading Caterpillar, seeing major headwinds for data center construction. And State Street Investment Management CEO Yijin Hung as the Fed gears up for a key test on inflation. We begin this hour with stocks and bonds kicking off the trading week. Little changed. Eric Johnston of Cantor Fitzgerald writing, equities will need to battle the negative seasonality over the next 2 months. We think stocks can power through these headwinds and will be led by the tech sector. Thank you so much for joining us, Eric. Now for more, Eric, I just want to start on all of this financing that is expected coming out. We're seeing this from Intel. We're seeing this now from Macquarie and Anthropic. At what point does it get concerning based on just the ability to monetize it in quick fashion?
13: So the amount of capital that is going to be required is clearly going to be, you know, enormous. We're going to see a big step up in CapEx next year to over $1 trillion from the big four. But the bottom line is that what they're starting to show is the ROI. And this is what the market has been looking for. We saw it from Microsoft and Amazon's earnings, where cloud growth has accelerated. And so you're seeing margins expand and you're seeing rent prices for compute starting to move higher. And so part of this story is about the cash flows from these businesses increasing and likely reducing the need for as much capital markets as people expected before. And so I think that's incredibly important. Now, the reality is that, you know, equity and debt is going to be needed, and that's been part of the pressure that we've seen on treasuries, because the amount of paper that's going to need to come to the market from a corporate perspective is going to be very significant. But I think the key point is that you're going to see these cash flows from operations increase, and that will likely reduce the need for the capital markets.
10: Eric, I just wonder what some of these companies know that we don't. Why are they front-loading all their capex now, unless it's a market that is, frankly, looking really good to them? In other words, they think it's only going to get more expensive for them to borrow, which means that yields are only going to get wider, which means that anyone who's buying in right now is probably going to lose money on a market value perspective, and the same sort of goes for the equity side of things. Why is this such a good time for the borrowers?
13: Yeah, I mean, they're starting to finally explain how this CapEx is going to work and talking about how very soon revenue growth is going to exceed CapEx growth. And also the fact that

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1: On the latest edition of the Bloomberg Daybreak Europe podcast, our senior Africa reporter Anthony Squezine on what a lavish wedding in Zimbabwe shows about the new tycoons wielding power in the country.
2: The guest list of the wedding was basically a who's who of all the power brokers who do business with government through state contracts, gold traders, because that's been a big boom industry in Zimbabwe, and also most ministers, senior government officials, people in the treasury. So really it was the political and economic elite of Zimbabwe. And what it does show is that a country that for decades under Robert Mugabe was run very tightly by a clique of former war veterans who fought in the guerrilla war against the Rhodesian government. They're beginning to get a bit older. Some of them are no longer active. Some have passed away. And what we are getting now is a bunch of younger, business-oriented tycoons who are wielding a lot of power and are now entering politics. They have senior positions in the ruling party. And as the story today shows, they actively bankrolled a campaign to extend the president's time in power, which is advantageous to themselves, as under the current regime, they are getting a lot of government contracts.
1: More broadly, how does this regime under President Mnangagwa differ from that of Robert Mugabe?
2: Look, Robert Mugabe's regime was much maligned because the economy collapsed. There was some corruption and a few scandals, but generally, Mugabe was very ideological. He was a Marxist, and he kept a very, very tight control over the ruling party. He ruled it with an iron fist, and generally cabinet members does not step out of line.
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3: What's driving higher equity prices right now is that we have higher nominal growth. Higher nominal growth drives higher earnings. If the Fed hikes rates 25 basis points in the midst of all this, is that going to derail the higher nominal growth and higher earnings that equities are seeing? Not at all. That's what we should be really focusing on.
4: That was Jim Caron of Morgan Stanley. Looking forward to a week that is really going to be marked by Wednesday, where we get that the inflation read, CPI, and the PPI coming out on Thursday. Right now in equities, we are seeing a little bit of a lift, although basically unchanged on the S&P futures. Right now, we are seeing the dollar gain versus the yen. Watch this space as it indicates just how much the intervention last week was or wasn't effective. Yields higher by about a basis points on the 10-year. And Brent higher by 1.7%. What is going on right now in the Middle East? It seems like we're slow walking this, according to President Trump. At the same time, still some skepticism, concern about exactly what's percolating there.
5: Low-keying it is what he told Axios, which makes me think that the United States is not on the forefront when it comes to these negotiations right now. And when it comes to the reopening of the Strait of Hormuz, Iran is having these talks with Oman. But at the same time, they're setting conditions for it to fully reopen that the United States would need to hit, which are not going to happen. So it feels like we're taking two steps forward and one big step back.
4: Yeah, what does this look like if this is the new normal? In the meantime, people are shifting their focus to single name stocks, as that is where the drama has been this year. Time now for the morning calls. First up, Jefferies downgrading Apple to underperform, believing the tech giant will have to cancel next year's all-glass iPhone model due to supply chain issues. Their shares lower by 1%. Next up, Morgan Stanley upgrading HPE.

0: Of some of what Meta's doing. So clearly, there is an eye, Emory, toward some of the potential concessions by these companies.
1: You have to assuage the concerns of the consumers there, because not my backyard is a real thing in politics, and people will go out and fight this, whether it's data centers because they don't want it in their backyard because it's increasing electricity costs. You have to get local communities involved and for them to see a real tangible benefit in order for you to do this.
0: At the same time, Meg, yesterday, or I should say on Friday, when we got the non-farm payrolls report, the bright spot was construction jobs. More than 20,000 new construction jobs were created because of this hot area of data center buildouts. We've seen the performance of Caterpillar shares year to date. Are there entities, companies that you cover that you still think are the potential winners of this build out, even amid some potential political pressure?
2: Absolutely. And let's be frank, data centers do have positive impacts on the communities in which they're being constructed. There is a tremendous amount of jobs, not just in construction, but in other sectors that are being created. As far as my coverage goes, I think the best spot to look is at equipment rental companies, companies like United Rentals, HERC, Sunbelt, Equipment Share. They are all benefiting from mega projects writ large, but from data center construction specifically. And while we are talking about the pace of growth in data centers, the trend towards more construction is not going to go away. And I think that is what's going to benefit all the equipment rental companies and, frankly, support their growth through 2030.
0: Mick Dobre of Baird, thank you so much for being with us. And right on cue, Caterpillar Financial announcing a new benchmark debt offering. So, you know, might as well strike while the iron's hot.
1: Yeah, exactly. But, you know, what Mitch is looking at is basically not this year. And you brought that up. When their earnings came out, they were talking about all this construction for data centers. He's worried about 2027. How difficult is that story and that narrative going to be for 2028? When you have a presidential election, blue and red states both pushing back on this, so their candidates from Democrats, Republicans are going to have to push back on this. It's going to be a very challenging year.
0: Which you're hearing from a lot of companies. There's a race to break ground before those potential political pressures really build. Coming up, we've got State Street Investment Management President Yi-Jin Hung looking ahead to a key week for the Federal Reserve and a key week, one of the final weeks of the earnings season. Plus, Yahira Anand with your morning mover. Shares of Intel sliding on plans to sell $15 billion of common stock. Those shares lower by almost 4%. This is Bloomberg Surveillance.
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7: From the Sky News Centre at 1, Downing Street says it's not possible to just block the early release of two of PC Andrew Harper's killers. We're told the Prime Minister's far from accepting the situation, but one or two offenders of manslaughter can't be exempt from plans to ease prison overcrowding in England and Wales. Amber heat health alerts have been issued for nearly all of England. Temperatures are forecast to hit 36 degrees Celsius in some areas this week. More areas of the country are expected to be declared in drought. Franz de Boer is a farmer in West Sussex.
8: Livestock farmers are struggling. They've got no grass to feed their cows, so they're starting to feed their winter feed, which is not a good time of year to be doing that when they should be grazing the grass. But if you look at the national situation and then the situation across Europe, put that all together and it's a recipe for, again, inflation on food.
7: A record number of people have arrived in the UK on a single small boat. 230 migrants crossed the Channel overnight, beating the previous record of 165 set last month. Three football federations, including UEFA, have joined forces to keep up pressure on FIFA boss Gianni Infantino. They've written an open letter criticising the now-ditched plan to sell off the World Cup. A senior Conservative MP has called Andy Burnham's so-called cost-of-living tour of the UK superficial. The Prime Minister's vowed to provide everyday fixes for rising bills. It's expected he'll reveal more support for the high street and bring forward legislation to tackle costly subscriptions. Shadow Minister Alex Burghardt is accusing Mr Burnham of rehashing old ideas.
9: Within a few weeks of coming into power, they've run out of new announcements and they're re-announcing things that have already been legislated for and were already announced by the previous Prime Minister. It's simply not the case.

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5: People who have a true like cult of personality and are a subject matter expert in a particular theme or vertical have a massive advantage on like marketing and selling. So we raised a fund where we literally invest in creators like holding companies where any businesses they build like off their platform that leverage their brand and platform and all this stuff.
4: These are 360 deals, covers everything that person does.
5: Yeah.
4: Mm-hmm. So it could be a podcast, could be Substack, could be all of those.
5: Yeah, and like we aren't really that interested in like how money they make from like ad revenue or like platform revenue or whatever. It's more so, for example, the first deal we did was with this woodworking creator named Jonathan Katz Moses, and he has a massive YouTube channel. He's basically
4: I know that show. It is shockingly intriguing.
5: Yeah.
4: Watching this guy build stuff from scratch.
5: Yeah, he's like,
4: it's relaxing too.
5: Yeah, he's a super compelling guy, incredibly talented, and he's equally good as both a content creator and as an entrepreneur. Like, he has a business that's like making like millions of dollars in revenue.
4: And so he builds various things and sells them.
5: He also
4: generates revenue from the YouTube channel.
5: Right, and specifically has like a tool line called KM Tools, and like we invested money in like his holding company, and that can go toward like hiring people to help with like the content development, editing, content creation, so we can like increase velocity of putting out YouTube videos.
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7: When we look at the broader market, we're at essentially all-time highs as of Friday. The employment picture has softened on the margin, but remains relatively robust. We're going to start to perhaps see a shift in the momentum within the equity market, within the AI trade.
8: That was Aaron Kennan of Clear Harbor Asset Management. We've seen a shift since earlier this morning in the market. Earlier this morning, we saw the NASDAQ up as much as 0.3%, now lower by almost 0.1%. You're seeing a similar move on S&P futures, lower by about 0.1% in the wake of a couple of key tech stories. We'll get to them in just a second. The dollar gaining versus the yen, 158.86 after it reached north of 160 last week, inviting in that intervention coordinated with the U.S. and Japan. Question about how effective that was at this point. 10-year yields up 2 basis points to 4.67%. Brent crude higher by almost 2%. Let's take a look at the why behind some of the moves in the tech sphere and why we've seen the momentum lose some steam throughout the morning. Intel, a big piece of this, announcing a $15 billion share sale after its shares were up some 170 more than that percent so far this year, highlighting just the need for incredible capital raise. Right now, those shares, Intel, lower by about 4%, maybe a little bit less at this point. But that, to me, is going to be a key question, Anne-Marie. How much do you start to get increasing pushback to all the potential capital raises?
9: Right, and we saw that pushback when it comes to companies that were tapping the debt markets instead, and now other companies like Intel tapping the equity market in this $15 billion in common stock. I'm also struck, Lisa, by Kevin Hassett, the president's obvious chief economist, speaking to reporters, says basically the president will decide when

0: launch on demand in 2018.
1: Right now, I've heard that it's about 3-year waiting list to get a satellite on orbit.
0: What accounts for that demand ramping up so dramatically? And do you expect it's going to continue to increase that much?
1: Well, in order to have global coverage of the entire Earth, you have to have a lot of satellites. Right now, there's about 14,000 satellites in orbit. The FCC tracks all the number of satellites that are going to be submitted, and they're looking at over 100,000 satellites by 2030. So if we got 14,000 satellites and it's 2026 already, and we have to launch 100,000 satellites by 2030, that's a lot of launches that have to happen between now and then.
0: That may explain the need for more launch sites, but where?
1: The goal for a rocket is to get to space in the most efficient and effective way possible.
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3: 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And on Merrin Talks Money, why avoiding risk could be holding back both individuals and economies. 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
4: To high interest to look at what's making headlines around the world. President Trump naming White House Staff Secretary Will Scharf to be his top lawyer. Scharf is set to replace David Warrington as White House counsel next month. Since Trump began his second term in office, Scharf has become known as the person who hands him executive order documents in the Oval Office. Israel is rejecting a US-backed peace proposal with Hamas. Prime Minister Benjamin Netanyahu told his cabinet the Israel Defense Forces will not carry out any withdrawal until Hamas is, quote, genuinely disarmed. President Trump has touted the proposal as an historic agreement. Berkshire Hathaway's latest earnings report revealing that it has spent about $4.5 billion to buy back its own shares and purchase nearly $20 billion of equities in the period. The increase in capital deployment signaling that CEO Greg Abel is putting more of the firm's cash pile to work. Joining us now is Bloomberg Investing editor Amanda Cantrell. Amanda, thanks for joining. So the fact that we got a decent-sized buyback, and we haven't had a decent-sized buyback in quite some time from Berkshire, does that mean that suddenly the shares look intrinsically undervalued?
5: Well, they do to Greg Abel, at least. He did say at Berkshire's annual meeting in May that they would start engaging in buybacks once they felt that the intrinsic value was above where the market was pricing it. And clearly, they do think that's the case. They sort of stuck a toe in the water in the first quarter. They bought back about $235 million. Obviously, this is a big step up. Still a little bit below what some analysts were hoping, but there is some indication per analyst that they have been buying back some shares in the current quarter.
4: Now, the stock is up 20% in 2 years. The S&P in that time is up 45%. I think one of the reasons everyone is so interested in this is because they want to extrapolate and say, well, that means the broader market is perhaps not overvalued or too overvalued. Can we extrapolate anything like that from this particular action?
5: Well, it's with Berkshire, you know, they are sort of a bellwether for the U.S. economy, given all of the various business lines that they're in. We know for sure that they feel like their own stock is personally a buy. They also, this past quarter, bought $20 billion worth of equities, which is the first time they've been net buyers of equities in some time. So that does seem to indicate that they're finding something of value to buy.
4: And hopefully we'll know more when we get details of those filings.
5: We will know more when their next quarterly 13F filing is due, yes.
4: We do know, though, that they upped their Alphabet investment. Now, does that signal that Greg Abel is just more comfortable with technology investments, that Alphabet is undervalued? What does it mean here?
5: So it's interesting. Warren Buffett actually took credit for that, thinking of that investment on an earlier TV appearance. I think he's has expressed regret in the past for not investing in it sooner. So clearly they do think there is some value there.
4: Greg Abel, obviously quite happy to sort of come out swinging here. Also the acquisition of Taylor Morrison and then the continued love affair with Japanese brokerages and insurers.
5: That's right. They did acquire Tokio Marine. That's one area that they definitely see as a bright spot, Japan.
4: Amanda, thank you so much.
5: Thank you.
4: That is Amanda Cantrell there, our investing editor. Coming up, strategists continue.

0: Continue to boost year-end targets as earnings season wraps up and a Fed rate hike looks maybe unlikely anytime soon. Ethan Devitt joins us next to discuss. 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
6: On the latest edition of the Bloomberg Daybreak Europe podcast, our senior Africa reporter Anthony Squezine on what a lavish wedding in Zimbabwe shows about the new tycoons wielding power in the country.
7: The guest list of the wedding was basically a who's who of all the power brokers who do business with government through state contracts, gold traders, because that's been a big boom industry in Zimbabwe, and also most ministers, senior government officials, people in the treasury. So really it was the political and economic elite of Zimbabwe. And what it does show is that a country that for decades under Robert Mugabe was run very tightly by a clique of former war veterans who fought in the guerrilla war against the Rhodesian government. They're beginning to get a bit older. Some of them are no longer active. Some have passed away. And what we are getting now is a bunch of younger, business-oriented tycoons who are wielding a lot of power and are now entering politics. They have senior positions in the ruling party. And as the story today shows, they actively bankrolled a campaign to extend the president's time in power, which is advantageous to themselves, as under the current regime, they are getting a lot of government contracts.
6: More broadly, how does this regime under President Mnangagwa differ from that of Robert Mugabe?
7: Look, Robert Mugabe's regime was much maligned because the economy collapsed. There was some corruption and a few scandals, but generally, Mugabe was very ideological. He was a Marxist, and he kept a very, very tight control over the ruling party. He ruled it with an iron fist, and generally cabinet members does not step out of line.
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0: JP Morgan strategists the latest to raise their S&P 500 year-end target. They see the benchmark topping 8,000 by 2027, up from 7,800, which is basically where we're at now. JP Morgan says AI monetization is accelerating, and that will boost profits for hyperscalers before broadening out to other industries. Let's bring in Moneta Global Wealth Managing Director Ethan Devitt. So Ethan, does this seem plausible that we will not have any kind of a major drawdown, at least imminently, if we're to reach 8,000 by year-end?
8: Well, interestingly, that was my forecast at the beginning of the year, 8,000. It seemed a little outlandish at that time. I think increasingly more likely now as the year builds some steam. What could we see? I mean, I think in a way, every potential threat that could be thrown at markets has been thrown at markets. It has been shown to build resilience to the point of which commentators are suggesting resilience is not always a good thing because it suggests that there is a lot of hardship out there and a lot of challenges. But we've seen that markets are resilient to tariff threats, to geopolitical threats, to a high oil price, and to a really shifting, a shape-shifting Fed. So at this point, we've seen that definitely a lot is riding on earnings. And I think that's probably still could be the chink in the armor here, something unraveling when it comes to AI earnings. But I think now with a mere 4 months left, I think we could be looking at a fairly steady run to 8,000.
0: Ethan, this seems to suggest that monetary policy won't be an issue. And yet the market has never been as confused about what's happening next at the Fed, right? So yes, it took in its stride, perhaps, as you say, the shape-shifting nature of the Fed, but we really haven't fully digested that yet. And there are two more meetings before the midterms and more after that before the end of the year.
8: Well, certainly we're not getting many signals, and that's by design. And that, I think, has thrown markets a little bit. We know that the bond market was really not taking the chairman's word necessarily and did not think that there would be much inroads made on inflation. Now it seems

0: they're a little bit more calm about that prospect, and it seems that the prospects of a rate hike now have come down significantly. We're looking at one move in either direction, and I'm not sure that that really signifies a particularly strong direction of travel. So for that reason, I think some of the most extreme projections have come into line around monetary policy. Maybe that's why there's a bit more calm out there in the bond markets.
1: Ethan, you say that we've, you know, managed each challenge as it comes along, and the market has just completely dealt with it in a very calm way. But each next incremental record that we hit, are we putting ourselves in a more precarious position?
0: A great question there. I'd say what we're seeing is more profit taking, certainly as we hit new highs. And we're seeing more rebalancing. We've seen that for some time, rotation out of the hyperscalers into different parts of the AI value chain at times, and into other sectors such as the European stocks, for example, some of the old economy stocks, some of the healthcare at other times. So we're certainly seeing this rotation happening, suggesting that there is money being taken off the table.
1: If we get a rate hike, either in September or in October, what does that do to the rotation trade?
0: I think that accentuates the rotation trade out of some of the more high volatile hyper growth stocks and into more defensive stocks. I think one thing we do know is there is no bottomless pit in the world, even in the world of AI, even in the heady world of AI. There is still a need to raise capital. And we know just from some of the messages coming out of Meta today that the pricing at which these, even these hyperscalers can raise financing is increasingly getting more and more expensive, which is good news for the private credit managers providing this financing, but it shows that there is going to be a higher price to pay for borrowing. And as we see rates go up, that price is going to be really have a higher floor underneath it, which will put pressure. If it puts pressure on the cash-rich hyperscalers, think of the pressure that would place on the ordinary midstream corporate that also needs to borrow. Think of the pressure that would place on the consumer already at the pin of their collar with their mortgage. So I suggest it will be a very unpleasant message that we get should rates go up.
1: All right, Ethan, we are going to continue this conversation just on the other side of the market open. Ethan Devitt is sticking around. Let's take a look at those markets now ahead of the opening bell. Just 30 seconds to go, and we are coming into Monday at a record on the S&P 500. Will it hold? We'll see. We're down, but very, very fractionally, just a tenth of a percent. A few stocks under pressure today, including Intel, for example, on that dilution announcement. But also oil is higher today as we continue to see a standoff, basically, in the Middle East. Brent crude above $85. And that surely will have an impact. And yields are higher, with the 10-year yield now at 4.68.
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4: From the Sky News Centre at 2, Downing Street says it's not possible to exempt just one or two offenders convicted of manslaughter from early release. There's been a backlash after it emerged the killers of police officer Andrew Harper could be freed ahead of time. Ministers are trying to ease overcrowding in jails in England and Wales. Reform leader Nigel Farage says better ways need to be found.
5: Prison sentencing has proved to be Andy Burnham's first big test as Prime Minister. Of course, they shouldn't be released early. But once he's told the practical facts of life, he has to back away and back down.
4: A record 230 people have arrived in the UK, having crossed the Channel on a single small boat. Pictures show people in life jackets packed onto an inflatable. More areas of the UK are expected to be officially declared in drought later. A fifth heat wave of the year is developing across England and Wales this week, with temperatures reaching up to 36 degrees. Farmers are warning there could be shortages of some foods if it doesn't rain soon. And climate scientist Ella Gilbert says this is the new normal.
6: We're likely to see more kind of extreme weather, extreme heat waves, extreme wildfires. El Nino is about to kick in really in a serious way. So I imagine that 2027 is going to be hotter.
4: A theme park in southwest London's had to shut during one of its busiest periods because of a water issue, a mains burst near Chessington World of Adventures. Now to sport, and three football federations, including UEFA, have joined forces to keep up pressure on FIFA president Gianni Infantino. They've written an open letter criticising the now-ditched plan to sell off the World Cup, calling it a profound lack of judgment and a breach of trust. And Amazon founder Jeff Bezos is understood to be closing in on a deal to buy a stake in Liverpool Football Club. He'd be part of a consortium with an announcement possible later this week. That's the latest.
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1: Moments away from the start of trading this Monday session, this is Bloomberg Open Interest. I'm Bonnie Quinn, stepping in for Danny Berger. And you can hear the opening bells right now as we see stocks fractionally lower in the pre-market. This, of course, as we're coming into Monday at a record for the S&P 500. The stocks as well was up 2.2% in Friday's session. All right, let's get to see those opening bells and who exactly is ringing them. We'll start down at the Nasdaq. We have Advisor Shares, actively managed shares. That's Dan Ahrens there, portfolio manager at Advisor Shares. They do thematics, so things like psychedelics, cannabis. I saw an HVAC ETF there earlier on. So congratulations to them ringing the opening bell. And then on this side, a 65-year celebration. So J.B. Hunt, the transportation and logistics company, celebrating 65 years. And that's the president there, Shelley, celebrating with her team. She has a commentary in Fortune today, if anybody would like to read a little bit about the history of J.B. Hunt, one of the oldest companies in the United States as it stands right now. All right, let's get to some stocks to watch as we begin just the first few minutes of this trading session. Apple down 2%. It was downgraded at Jefferies, down to underperform, in fact. Jefferies supplying supply chain challenges for higher-priced iPhones. Meta up 1.2%. This is interesting. It's just released a new AI model, an open-source model. Developers can download and run it on a home computer. Anybody can download it. It's going to help with things like file management and so on. The company stepping up its push into open-source AI and trying to gather those eyeballs for that before anybody else does. And then Intel down 4.5%. That's likely to put some weight into the averages today. It's announced basically a dilution. It's raising $15 billion or so, it hopes, by sending some shares into the market, some common stock into the market. And that is Intel down about 4.5%, trying to keep up with demand for its AI products and obviously take advantage of the tripling in its stock price just in the last year. So with that in mind, let's bring back in Moneta Global Wealth Managing Director Ethan Devitt. Ethan, we've had this massive run-up in these chip stocks, right? I mean, we're talking about the semiconductor index being up 75% year-to-date, and that's even after a 16% drawdown. Can we stay at these price levels, or is there much more price discovery to happen to bring some of those, you know, exorbitant levels down?
0: I would say we're getting pretty close to having had full price discovery there. There's a lot of uncertainty regarding all of this in the demand and supply areas. So I'd say, though, in terms of transparency, getting information out there, that these cycles have just got so short in terms of what analysts need to see. So I don't see much in terms of unknown unknowns. But what we will see is a continued rotation down the value stack. We've seen it go into the chips, and now I see it from here going firmly into the infrastructure and into the providers of finance, like we discussed earlier. The banks, where follow the money, essentially, when it comes to this. And then even at another area of abstraction into the power supply for all of this, we know that this has not been resolved, how we will power these data centers. That's where we see the next leg, shall we say, of this rotation through the value chain.
1: It all presupposes, though, the optimistic scenario presupposes that all of this build-out happens without incident, right? And we already know that states are putting up fights, communities are putting up fights, hence why Meta is offering $1 billion to these communities at the moment.
0: It is. It has become an arms race of sorts. Now it seems to become a sweetener race in terms of who can get there without causing as much disruption. We know this is a huge wedge issue. At times it has bipartisan support, depending on where you look across the US. Plus the elections are coming. And then there's this kind of rumbling in the background that we cannot get behind in this race in the US because China is not going to have the same level of restrictions, is going to have the ability to build data centers. And we know this race is on. I will say I'm sitting in Europe here. And, you know, Europe also knows it's in the race too, but it, perhaps it's lagging in a third place there behind the players I mentioned earlier. So a lot to play for. And I'd say we also forget that none of this is ever straight line. There is always going to be overextension and correction in any infrastructure.

0: Energy stocks, for example, higher on Brent above $85 a barrel. We're seeing the software companies continue to gain as well. It's this continued trend. You've got Palo Alto Networks, Palantir higher. We have Berkshire Hathaway rising 2%. And as you can see, the stocks that are doing well are doing much better than the stocks that are doing poorly. So you have 209 stocks higher, but they are higher by a bigger percentage point gain than these stocks are lower by a percentage point loss. Some of these stocks include Apple, a little maybe challenge. Challenge ahead, Jeffrey certainly pointing that out, but Apple has been doing well. It's been doing just fine in terms of market cap. Nvidia just down about 0.5% as well, but also that's made back some of its losses in the last few sessions. Intel definitely weighing on this sector and also the broader market today, down more than 4% after it said it's going to dilute. But again, all of these stocks have had massive gains. So you're going to see probably a little pressure on the chips. But don't forget, we did have the SOX index up by 2.5% on Friday. Now for some sectors, let's have a look. As you can see, it's reflected there again. Energy, healthcare index, we're having some nice gains for some healthcare companies, including Vertex Pharmaceuticals, the financials, and then on the downside, the real estate index and consumer staples, as we perhaps get just a little more trepidatious about the consumer post that non-farm payrolls report. All right, coming up, traders leaning into momentum as leveraged ETFs take off, especially for chip stocks. We discuss with Eric Balchunas from Bloomberg Intelligence. This is Open Interest.
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5: So what happened after these three deals? There was a different deal by BlackRock. It was for a data center. So it was by BlackRock, but not just a corporate deal. It was still AI, essentially. Yeah. And with this deal, which was smaller in size, about half of those, $12.5 billion, the banks on the deal essentially kept the orders limited to so-called buy and hold investors. So institutional investors that are, let's say, strategically invested in these assets or like these assets, don't plan to essentially make a quick profit by selling these assets the moment they start trading.
6: Was it like relying on the secondary market, right?
5: Well, the idea of this was essentially to make sure that there wouldn't be like an offloading in the secondary market immediately. And so what happens is that they created what in sort of banker lingo is called the scarcity value. So the bonds were not easily available, and that made them more valuable. I mean, everyone knows that there has been already a ton of debt issuance to finance the AI build out. There's going to be even more. So there's no doubt that the market is aware of that. There are still questions as to the pace and the cadence, like the frequency of these bonds. And so those three deals, one after the other, as I said, between the end of June and July, kind of spooked the market a little bit. And so there was a need in the market for a deal that did well, essentially. And so the BlackRock deal happened, and then after that, we saw the Google deal, which did particularly well.
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0: This is Open Interest. You're looking at the Principal Room. Coming up next hour, an interview with FreightWave CEO Craig Fuller. That's at 10:30 a.m. New York time. This is Bloomberg. Time now for our top calls. Here's Bloomberg's Nora Melinda with some of the analyst action in focus this morning, Nora.
8: Hey. Hey, Vani, first up, looking at shares of Apple, they're lower. That's after Jefferies downgraded the stock to underperform.

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1: Go and give all your.
0: I agree. There are some real hardcore. There's different spectrum of believers. If you're really all in, that you could never give
1: you
0: your money to BlackRock.
1: You could never give your money to BlackRock.
0: But there's people in the middle, or they put some maybe with an ETF, and then keep the rest on chain.
1: It's just a fascinating story. Eric, thank you so much. That is Bloomberg Intelligence analyst Eric Balchunas. And don't miss Eric on ETF IQ later today. That's at noon right here on Bloomberg TV. Coming up, GameStop may pull its $56 billion bid for eBay, but it has something else planned. More next. 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
4: Government education was a big decline. And one of the things that happens in the summer, it can be really tough with like the school calendars. And if things slip a little bit with the seasonal adjustment, you can get some kind of squirrely numbers in terms of the education. That certainly is at play for the downside miss today. That was something that was very clear in last year's numbers as well. So I don't want to, you know, dismiss this. And of course, that was a shift from we'd had a strong labor market to like, whoa, maybe it's not so strong. So I do think there is signal here. There's probably a fair bit of noise and some seasonal issues that'll look through. The unemployment rate did tick down.
3: Right.
4: I think the one thing that for the Fed that's maybe of most interest is wages coming in soft. Yep.
5: You know, what did the beige book show us? That consumers are adjusting by taking on more debt, buying less, but shopping more frequently, trading down to cheaper alternatives. Is this really wearing on them now? I mean, what does this all mean for the consumer?
4: This is not good news. I mean, paychecks are such a key driver of consumer spending. They're not the only driver, but this is a soft reading. I think the one where, you know, the implications maybe come out the strongest for this is on the Fed side. You know, the thing that would get the Fed moving towards rate hikes the fastest were if there was any sign of overheating in the labor market. This is exactly the opposite of overheating. We hadn't seen wage growth really picking up, but we really hadn't seen it slowing down much. And so this really takes, like, the labor market isn't pushing up inflation. And frankly, if it softens, it might help hold down some of that inflation.
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1: Open interest to check in stocks now, more than 20 minutes into the trade. And of course, we finished at a record Friday after the jobs report. We are so far off our lows of the day that we are trying to be in the green here in the S&P 500. We had an upgrade in terms of a forecast from JP Morgan strategists. They're now looking for 8,000 by the end of the year. And certainly today, we may just see another record, although for now, fractionally lower. Same thing for the NASDAQ 100. We were up 1.2% on the NASDAQ. We're up more than 2.5% on the SOX index. And yet, it's just less than 0.1% lower today, even as some major stocks do sell off. The Russell 2000 lower as well. The dollar index just a little bit higher. We do have, of course, in the background, the geopolitical tensions. Nothing seems to be happening, at least regarding Iran and the US, although there is an agreement between Iran and Oman, apparently. Still have to see those details. In terms of stocks on the move, Apple is lower. It's had some great times recently, but today it's got a downgrade from Jefferies on higher costs, and we know that Apple has been touting the fact that it's going to have to increase its purchase prices for many of its products. We also have Nvidia lower, that obviously the proxy for the AI trade. Intel down 4.7%, a little bit of dilution coming to Intel, $15 billion worth of common stock being injected after the stock price tripled in the last several months. Meta Platforms, well, it's coming out with $1 billion for communities that it's investing data centers in, and also, of course, secondary to that is that it's going to give you an open source AI, cheaper model. In fact, it's going to be free. You can use it on your desktop at home or on your mobile phone even. GameStop and eBay, this is an interesting one. So GameStop very slightly higher, eBay down about 3%. Ryan Cohen changing his attitude just a little bit. Sources say GameStop is considering withdrawing that bid for eBay. CEO Ryan Cohen, though, may instead propose a partnership that would let eBay leverage GameStop's 1,600 U.S. retail locations. Joining us now is Bloomberg's Bailey Lipschultz. Bailey, this is interesting because this might actually be, in fact, doable, whereas the previous suggestion didn't seem to be that doable.
6: No, that's spot on, Vani. This was a deal that, when announced, kind of went viral for all of the wrong reasons if you're Ryan Cohen and if you're the members of that GameStop team. The big question was, how do you fund and take over? Again, not necessarily taking out a company.

0: clique of former war veterans who fought in the guerrilla war against the Rhodesian government. They're beginning to get a bit older. Some of them are no longer active. Some have passed away. And what we are getting now is a bunch of younger, business-oriented tycoons who are wielding a lot of power and are now entering politics. They have senior positions in the ruling party. And as the story today shows, they actively bankrolled a campaign to extend the president's time in power, which is advantageous to themselves, as under the current regime, they are getting a lot of government contracts.
1: More broadly, how does this regime under President Mnangagwa differ from that of Robert Mugabe?
0: Look, Robert Mugabe's regime was much maligned because the economy collapsed. There was some corruption and a few scandals, but generally, Mugabe was very ideological. He was a Marxist, and he kept a very, very tight control over the ruling party. He ruled it with an iron fist, and generally cabinet members does not step out of line.
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4: Now to high interest to look at what's making headlines around the world. Bloomberg Intelligence sees Shein's valuation at $22 to $25 billion ahead of its Hong Kong IPO. That's below the $30 billion some investors had pushed for. BI's estimate values the fast fashion retailer at 13 to 15 times its projected 2027 earnings. The company was valued at about $100 billion at its peak in 2022. Microsoft is reportedly planning to boost production of its next-gen AI chips. The information reporting the company is preparing to unveil its new Maya 300 chips this fall. It has been in discussions with TSMC to secure manufacturing capacity for more than 300,000 of the chips for delivery next year. Taylor Farms is pulling more than a dozen prepared food items containing jalapenos from retailers over salmonella concerns. The company says it's no longer sourcing jalapenos from a farmer in Mexico flagged as a potential source of a salmonella outbreak. The move comes just weeks after federal health officials tied Taylor Farms to a Cyclospora outbreak. Joining us now is Bloomberg health reporter Jessica Nix. Well, to use another health analogy, this is metastasizing. Jessica, is there some peculiarity about what's going on at the moment? There seems to be a lot of outbreaks of a lot of different diseases.
5: There are a lot of foodborne illness outbreaks happening this summer. Part of that is brought on by climate change. We are seeing a warmer climate. That means we're going to be seeing more of these diseases. Part of it is also just very interesting that it comes at a time when the CDC and the FDA are dealing with staffing shortages. We've seen the Trump administration cut staff from these public health agencies. And now they're dealing with that on top of compounding more and more of these outbreaks.
4: So this particular salmonella outbreak and the Taylor Farms recall, are they connected?
5: Yes, they are connected right now. So the salmonella outbreak was announced last week to be connected to jalapenos. The first company, Coast Citrus Distributors, recalled those jalapenos. They were being sourced from a farm in Mexico. Taylor Farms gets their jalapenos from that same farm. So out of an abundance of caution, they went ahead and recalled some of these products that would have been linked to those peppers as well. So far, health agencies have not linked any of the illnesses to Taylor Farms peppers.
4: Yes, so Taylor Farms is doing this sort of as a, you know, preemptive measure, let's say. Do we know yet if the Cyclospora outbreak was indeed thanks to those Taylor Farms products?
5: Yes, that is in fact connected to those Taylor Farms products for iceberg lettuce. There are about 15 states that are reporting Cyclospora cases that were linked to the lettuce. The FDA and the CDC are investigating other outbreaks of Cyclospora. We're just seeing an explosion of these cases this year right now. There were two deaths in Michigan that were linked to Taylor Farms lettuce as well because those people had eaten at a Taco Bell location.
4: But there was so much over and back between the FDA and Taylor Farms and an apology that may or may not have happened and so on. And I think there's a huge lack of trust now. People are just stopping salad eating in general because it's not for certain. When are we going to get, you know, definitive results? Are we ever going to get definitive results of what caused these outbreaks and whether they're under control?
5: That's a really great question. I think there's so much confusion right now over what we should be eating, what we shouldn't be eating, whether we can trust lettuce right now, or the information that's coming out of our health agencies as well. What we do know is that these health agencies are investigating these other outbreaks that are going on, and they

0: We will not say definitively what ingredient is linked until those investigations are closed. Some companies are go ahead and pulling some products out of an abundance of caution, like we saw with Chipotle pulling their peppers last week as well. Michigan has said, though, that that's the outbreak epicenter for cyclospora cases. They've said they're allowing people to eat lettuce again. You can go back to eating lettuce because the tainted product is no longer on the shelves and that people should have gone ahead and thrown away those products.
1: Did it stay restricted to the sort of Midwest states, or did we see it, both of those illnesses fan out across the country?
0: We've seen them fan out across the country. For cyclospora cases, it's a majority of the U.S. right now that is reporting some of those cases. For salmonella, we're seeing about 20-ish states reporting cases right now for salmonella.
1: We also see these illnesses come along fairly regularly, right? But then they go away pretty quickly and confidence comes back, whether it's eggs or beef or other different things. How long are we estimating before people start eating salad in droves again?
0: That's a really great question. I know I have friends and family who are also not eating salad right now as well and trying to avoid it. I think with salmonella, we see this every year. We see about 1 million cases of salmonella a year in the U.S. So this is a more common one compared to cyclospora. That one's a little bit scarier. So I think it's up to people to decide whether they want to go back to trying lettuce again. But we do know it's just linked right now to iceberg lettuce, but they are investigating whether there are other ingredients linked to these diseases.
1: All right, Jessica, we will trust you to keep us abreast of everything that's happening when it comes to foodborne illnesses. That is Bloomberg's Jessica Nix. Still ahead, we're going to speak with FreightWaves CEO Craig Fuller about the shipping industry as a deal to reopen the Strait of Hormuz remains elusive. This is Bloomberg Open Interest.
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5: Nominal GDP is really, if I'm talking to my accountant, he sees only nominal dollars, right? Yeah. We all paid in nominal dollars, right? So what we observe in the world is a nominal world. We don't observe, like, we don't get paid in real dollars. So, you know, the fact that nominal GDP first quarter of this year was running at 6%, which is significantly above the average over the last, you know, many years, which was closer to 4%. And in the second quarter, nominal GDP, if you look at the GDP deflator, nominal GDP was running closer to 7.9%. If you use PCE as your inflation measure, it's closer to 6.5%. But the point here, Tom, is that if you're in a higher nominal GDP world, you tend to get higher earnings. No surprise there. We can take a look and see what's going on with second quarter earnings and even with first quarter earnings. And that's the kind of connection that we should draw. So when I talk about higher nominal GDP, think about that as higher equity earnings and earnings per growth and earnings per share growth.
6: How does our Federal Reserve adapt to this type of economic environment and growth environment?
5: Part of this is the inflation element to it. Nominal GDP is real growth plus the inflation. So, you know, what's driving the higher nominal GDP is that we are living in a higher inflation world, somewhere around 2.5-3%, let's say. I guess we'll find out more on Wednesday. The question is inflation accelerating higher?
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7: We think that the economy is in pretty good shape, although from our perspective,
8: We believe the Fed really should hold steady on rates, and that's what we're calling for the balance of this year. But to the extent the Fed does move, and it's already indicated it has a more inclination to move faster but gradually, we think the economy is robust still. But at the same time, where our worries are on the labor market, and so that's why we view interest rates being steady as the better rate.
9: What are you so concerned about?

0: With the labor market, it's been kind of this no hire, no fire paralysis really for a while.
1: Exactly. And, you know, I think with the Friday report, it showed the labor economy being a little bit weaker. It's not a really strong source of inflation. And it's really that inflation picture that guides us to say this is not a time to be raising rates.
2: You know, there's a big discussion right now in the Federal Reserve and frankly in markets about artificial intelligence and how inflationary it's going to be versus the productivity boom that a lot of people are talking about. We're seeing, for example, the idea that you are seeing growth continue to accelerate even with some of the inflationary components tied to labor, for example, come in. What are you seeing at State Street in particular of how you're deploying some of the AI tools, the efficiency versus the cost?
1: You know, I think it is still early days for a lot of companies. I mean, clearly every single company is investing heavily, as we are at State Street. Where we see tremendous opportunities is with, you know, very significant processes, data intensive, sometimes very manual efforts, enormous efficiency gains. But we also see revenue opportunities too, as we think about streamlining our investment process post-trade, if you will, and then also customizing to clients, being able to provide what we do for very, very large institutions all the way through to individual investors.
2: We've seen already the financial industry contract a little bit on a headcount front. I just wonder from your vantage point, how you think about the growth of State Street as it surpasses $6 trillion and its footprint, its headcount footprint in response to the greater efficiency that you can do. Is it just grow the assets by keeping the footprint the same? Is it potentially shrinking the total size of the employee base versus the overall assets?
1: You know, we see AI as just an enabler, enabling our people to be able to do more. And so we don't see this really as a headcount reduction play, but more so a benefit to be able to serve our clients even better on a global basis.
3: 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And on Merrin Talks Money, why avoiding risk could be holding back both individuals and economies. 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
5: Let's get more analysis across these markets and bring in Dan Scott, CIO and multi-asset head over at Vontobel Asset Management. Global stocks back to near record highs. It's a bit lackluster in the European session. What is your level of confidence that global equities can continue to grind higher from here, Dan?
6: Honestly, things that we've been looking at for years to gauge where we are in the economic cycle, like Michigan Sentiment Survey, which, if we believed it now, would be pointing towards a recession, I think just show that, you know, nowadays you can't just have beta exposure and hope for the best, because very clearly there's a divergence. There is U.S. consumer spend, which is actually doing quite strong, but only from the wealthiest segments. However, the amount of fiscal stimulus that we've seen and AI capex stimulus we've seen has gone pretty much straight to corporate balance sheets. And I think that's why it makes sense that if you look at any of the indices, whether it's the S&P 500 or NASDAQ, whatever index you want to choose, almost the Russell 2, trading around 20 times. The question is really just how you want to granularize your exposure there on equities, where the further upside comes from. And then we start having discussions about AI and private credit as we try and, you know, deal with the nuances here on how to be exposed to any further upside.
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11: Brent moving higher as a deal to reopen the Strait of Hormuz remains uncertain. President Trump is signaling he may favor economic pressure over fresh strikes on Iran, while Tehran is ruling out direct talks with the U.S. for now. Joining us is Bloomberg senior editor Wendy Benjaminson in Washington. Wendy, Iran has suddenly taken a different tone, it seems to me. So this idea of an agreement with Oman seems to be giving them leverage, potentially. Is that how you read it?
12: Yes, that's certainly one way of reading it. But President Trump's tone also shifted dramatically over the weekend. So first, in answer to your question, yes, the Iranians have said that they are close to a deal with Oman on administering the strait, which will mean, they hope, that they will be able to charge tolls for ships going through. And I'd like to remind everyone that before the war, the Strait of Hormuz was an open international waterway, and shipping got through there all the time without any idea of tolls. But they also published a list of demands for the United States, which is essentially going back to that memorandum of understanding that Trump signed in June, which of course was widely criticized because it gave away the store, many people thought, to Iran. I mean, it gave them everything they wanted and the U.S. got very little in return. But this weekend, Trump was very quiet. He didn't tweet any threats. He didn't talk to reporters going to and from his weekend in New Jersey. But he did give a brief interview to Axios in which he said, we're semi-negotiating, was his word. We're low-keying it, he said. And we're just going to sort of wait until, he hopes, the Iranian economy collapses. I mean, the economy is not in great shape, but the Iranians seem dug in for this. So right now it's just at a slow boil.
11: Yeah, I mean, the regime is intact. The IMF says contraction of 6% potentially this year, and sure, lots of people potentially below the poverty line, but I would imagine that Iran has more of a stomach for that than the U.S. has a stomach for economic pain before the midterms.
12: Exactly right. I mean, remember, Iran's not a democracy. The government isn't particularly worried about public outcry, or do they need to listen to public outcry? While people are, in fact, really suffering because of this, and that's a humanitarian problem. But from a political standpoint, you're absolutely right. I mean, there are 12 weeks until the midterms. The Republicans are underwater. President Trump is as unpopular as Richard Nixon was in the days before he resigned the presidency. That is where many polls are showing Trump's approval rating. It's that low. And so, if this goes on the back burner, if this goes off page one for a while, then I think, that's what Trump and the Republicans want. So this sudden patience could be hopefully hoping that Americans forget about this when they go to vote in November.
11: The other development was the Pentagon asking defense companies to come up with ideas in no more than 21 days for how to ramp up production of munitions and missiles and everything that the U.S. is running short of. I mean, what can they do, Wendy? We've known about this for some time. At least reporting has suggested that we're low on certain munitions.
12: That's right. There does seem to be pretty wide agreement, except from perhaps the Oval Office, that that the U.S., I mean, it's just a fact. The U.S. sold tremendous amounts of munitions to Ukraine and then have been, very adventurous all over the world in the Trump administration, shooting at things. And so there are not only the need to replace the missiles and air defense weaponry that the U.S. has used, but also they want to upgrade. The U.S. wants to upgrade its air defense and other defensive capabilities to stop intercontinental ballistic missiles and things like that that may or may not happen in the future. So, yes, the deputy defense minister, as Bloomberg reported over the weekend, is asking those companies you were just showing to speed up production and development of these weapons and get them sooner.

0: We're keeping an eye on both Rocket Lab and SpaceX shares ahead of that. You can see shares of both companies higher this morning. And finally, an update for you on this M&A Monday. GameStop may be having second thoughts about buying eBay. Sources tell Bloomberg CEO Ryan Cohen is considering pulling his $56 billion bid and going for a partnership or JV instead. So maybe not a breakup, just kind of a different relationship. You are seeing a bit of a mix here with GameStop higher and eBay shares pointing lower. Those are your morning movers. Bonnie?
1: Nora, thank you so much. And coming up here on Open Interest, Paramount says it will sign an official deal to release 30 movies per year if the Warner Brothers acquisition goes through. More next. This is Bloomberg Open Interest.
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4: On the latest edition of the Wall Street Week podcast, space may not be the final frontier, but it's the next frontier for business. Commercial companies want to launch 100,000 satellites in the next 4 years, and a company run by a former U.S. Air Force launch commander thinks he has part of the answer. We travel to the Dominican Republic to see the site of a new spaceport due to open just 2 years from now. What it could mean for the economy of the Dominican Republic, how it could help cut into the significant lead China has in space infrastructure in Latin America, and why it could just be a good business for investors.
5: If they were to identify this region as ideal for commercial space, it'd be essentially the Straits of Hormuz for space.
4: Burton Catledge is a former Air Force colonel who founded aerospace company Launch On Demand in 2018.
6: Right now, I've heard that it's about 3-year waiting list to get a satellite on orbit.
4: What accounts for that demand ramping up so dramatically? And do you expect it's going to continue to increase that much?
6: Well, in order to have global coverage of the entire Earth, you have to have a lot of satellites. Right now, there's about 14,000 satellites in orbit. The FCC tracks all the number of satellites that are going to be submitted, and they're looking at over 100,000 satellites by 2030. So if we got 14,000 satellites and it's 2026 already, and we have to launch 100,000 satellites by 2030, that's a lot of launches that have to happen between now and then.
4: That may explain the need for more launch sites, but where?
6: The goal for a rocket is to get to space in the most efficient and effective way possible.
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1: This is Open Interest. You're looking at the Principal Room. Coming up, an interview with Microsoft's Executive VP of Copilot, Agents, and a Platform. That's at 11 a.m. New York time. This is Bloomberg. Paramount has agreed to sign contracts with AMC and Regal, guaranteeing it will release 30 movies a year in theaters if it acquires Warner Brothers. The 3-year agreements would require Paramount to keep the films exclusively in theaters for 45 days and off streaming services for 90 days. Joining us now is Geeta Ranganathan of Bloomberg Intelligence. What kind of a deal is this for the theaters? Is it doable on the part of Paramount?
8: It definitely is doable, Vani, and this is all really part of this whole bigger litigation process. Paramount was supposed to close its Warner Brothers transaction by September 30th. That, as you all know, now has gotten delayed, pushed into 2027. There's supposed to be a trial that takes place in March of 2027, and all this is really because of these antitrust concerns that have been raised by the state AGs, led by the California Attorney General Rob Bonta, who has claimed that this will really harm, the merger will really harm Hollywood. And this is basically Paramount saying that it won't, and they will make sure that they have enough theatrical output, and it won't affect jobs, and it won't affect competition.
1: Yeah, but these films have to be good, right, Geeta? Or they won't be attracting audiences. They can't guarantee that, can they?
8: No, unfortunately, nobody can guarantee that, not even David Ellison. I mean, this is a hit or miss business. And we've seen, you know, studios all over the place. Although I would argue this year has actually been a fairly good year for Hollywood in general, but not necessarily Paramount.
1: Yeah, the box office sales, $5 billion movies in many, many cases. So, you know, you would hope that that would continue. But will this put to bed some of the regulatory concerns? Is this the last thing that David Ellison will have to promise? Or is there more to come, Geeta?
8: Yeah, there might be a lot more to come, Vani. I mean, he's obviously hoping that, you know, this is a step in the right direction, that this gets, you know, them, Paramount, to basically negotiate with the state AGs. They obviously want to have some kind of settlement, not really drag this out. And so this is obviously a concession that they're offering. Remember that Hollywood is extremely skeptical after the Disney-Fox merger, because before, you know, that merger went ahead, we had about 20 movies from, you know, both Disney and Fox. That has basically fallen to about 10. So we've seen theatrical output come down considerably, even though Disney had promised that they would not, you know, hurt theatrical output. But, you know, Hollywood has been extremely skeptical, and this is why we're seeing this effort by David Ellison to put this in writing and really kind of assuage those fears.
1: Yeah, absolutely. Well, incremental progress on the way to potentially a merger. Geeta, thank you so much. Geeta Ranganathan of Bloomberg Intelligence. Coming up, Barrick Mining makes a deal, clearing the way for a U.S. IPO. Metal Spotlight is next. This is Bloomberg Open Interest.
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9: On the latest edition of the Bloomberg Daybreak Europe podcast, our senior Africa reporter Anthony Squezine on what a lavish wedding in Zimbabwe shows about the new tycoons wielding power in the country.
10: The guest list of the wedding was basically a who's who of all the power brokers who do business with government through state contracts, gold traders, because that's been a big boom industry in Zimbabwe, and also most ministers, senior government officials, people in the treasury. So really it was the political and economic elite of Zimbabwe. And what it does show is that a country that for decades under Robert Mugabe was run very tightly by a clique of former war veterans who fought in the guerrilla war against the Rhodesian government. They're beginning to get a bit older. Some of them are no longer active. Some have passed away. And what we are getting now is a bunch of younger, business-oriented tycoons who are wielding a lot of power and are now entering politics. They have senior positions in the ruling party. And as the story today shows, they actively bankrolled a campaign to extend the president's time in power, which is advantageous to themselves, as under the current regime, they are getting a lot of government contracts.
9: More broadly, how does this regime under President Mnangagwa differ from that of Robert Mugabe?
10: Look, Robert Mugabe's regime was much maligned because the economy collapsed. There was some corruption and a few scandals, but generally, Mugabe was very ideological. He was a Marxist, and he kept a very, very tight control over the ruling party. He ruled it with an iron fist, and generally cabinet members does not step out of line.
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1: It's time time for our metals spotlight. Barrick Mining falling as it moves closer to an IPO, reaching agreement with Newmont on their Nevada joint venture, which means the Canadian company can list its North American assets in New York. Joining us now is Grant Spora, metals and mining senior analyst for Bloomberg Intelligence. The stock's though really suffering today, a bit of an investor backlash to some of the moves that the chair, John Thornton, has been planning. Grant, tell us the latest news out of Barrick.
11: So in order to list its North American business in New York, as you mentioned, Vonnie, it had to clear the way with Newmont and had to come to some arrangement around the Nevada gold mine joint venture. And effectively, the bone of contention was their Four Mile asset, which is a very, very good resource, but it is exclusively

0: Stanley, Jim Caron.
1: Nominal GDP is really, if I'm talking to my accountant, he sees only nominal dollars, right? Yeah. We all paid in nominal dollars, right? So what we observe in the world is a nominal world. We don't observe, like, we don't get paid in real dollars. So, you know, the fact that nominal GDP first quarter of this year was running at 6%, which is significantly above the average over the last, you know, many years, which was closer to 4. And in the second quarter, nominal GDP, if you look at the GDP deflator, nominal GDP was running closer to 7.9%. If you use PCE as your inflation measure, it's closer to 6.5%. But the point here, Tom, is that if you're in a higher nominal GDP world, you tend to get higher earnings. No surprise there. We can take a look and see what's going on with second quarter earnings and even with first quarter earnings. And that's the kind of connection that we should draw. So when I talk about higher nominal GDP, think about that as higher equity earnings and earnings per growth and earnings per share growth.
2: How does our Federal Reserve adapt to this type of economic environment and growth environment?
1: Part of this is the inflation element to it. Nominal GDP is real growth plus the inflation. So, you know, what's driving the higher nominal GDP is that we are living in a higher inflation world, somewhere around 2.5-3%, let's say. I guess we'll find out more on Wednesday. The question is inflation accelerating higher?
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4: When it comes to technological advancements, access to capital has long been a U.S. advantage. Now Beijing's closing that gap by tapping a $28 trillion market as AI emerges as the next engine of economic growth. Bloomberg's Mike Shepard joins us with a big take, and it was a big take. What do we need to know?
5: Well, it really does. And kudos to our colleagues in Asia for all their deep reporting on this. And their story focuses initially on CXMT. This is the chip maker whose IPO last month really caught global attention, raising $9.8 billion in its initial sale, but then seeing its shares jump almost 500% in the first day of trading. And what that really signaled is that Chinese capital markets are really going to play an increasingly significant role in the AI and tech build out in the world's second largest economy. And in the past, we have seen Beijing employ state supports to try to help industries like solar panels and electric vehicles to great success and effect in helping propel them to the lead. But artificial intelligence, as we know it, is something that's different. It is so capital intensive, and we just need to look at the landscape here in the U.S. with the trillions of dollars in pledges in investment here in data center and other infrastructure. And just this morning, we saw Intel announcing that it was going to offer an additional $15 billion in shares as a part of trying to feed that beast of the need for more capital to keep building. In China, look, there is a mismatch still between the size of the U.S. stock and bond market and the financial markets in Beijing. It's roughly in the order of about 5 times smaller than what we have here in the U.S., but it is not insignificant. It is a $28 trillion stock and bond market that investors can turn to. And Chinese authorities are also looking at home at the high rate of domestic savings. They are sitting on household savings of $26 trillion that perhaps can be tapped directly or indirectly through this to help feed the beast of artificial intelligence growth, which is one of Chinese President Xi Jinping's top priorities economically over the next decade.
4: Bloomberg's Mike Shepard, thank you very much. Let's stick with the global AI race. Our next guest believes that some of the most compelling long-term growth opportunities remain outside the U.S. Paulina McPadden, investment manager of International Concentrated Growth Strategy at Baillie Gifford, joined us now. You heard what Shep was reporting on there. You know, we often frame the U.S.-China AI race in terms of who has better chips, who is doing the most work on advanced models. But access to capital seems an important swing factor right now.
6: I mean, mean, that's always been the case, that capital matters, and particularly in a high capex or capex intensive industry like artificial intelligence. I'd maybe take a step back. I think for long-term investors, what really matters is more finding outliers, and those outliers will then naturally have greater access to capital.

0: Daly Gifford back on Bloomberg Tech. Thank you very much indeed. Now, coming up, GameStop CEO Ryan Cohen is said to be considering pulling his $56 billion bid for eBay. We have the details of that report next. This is Bloomberg Tech.
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3: I think they are focused on the right things. The question is, will the consumer respond? Right-sizing inventory was down just 3% in line with the sales decline is a positive sign. That said, it was interesting that they called out that the consumer is actually weak, because when I look at competitors, some of the larger ones like Adidas and Nike, they're actually doing pretty fine in North America. And I think that may have to do with just their bigger moat and also the World Cup and their bigger presence there.
4: Yeah, I was wondering about why demand was softening with Under Armour. I know Under Armour is kind of a middle of the market brand. Is part of what's happening here maybe that the demand for kind of middle of the road brands is softening, while maybe demand for higher end brands is gaining ground, or is it something else entirely?
3: Yeah, I think it's a mix of a few things. So first, I do think that it has to do with the higher end customer is doing better than the mid or the lower end. So we do see that across the spectrum. That said, Under Armour, while it is middle of the class, you know, it's not Nike or Adidas, but it is still a strong brand when you think of athleisure, especially compared to like some of the other brands that are up and coming. I think Under Armour does still in North America have across the board, not just in metro cities, a name. That said, I do think the last quarter weakness does stem a little from just when you think about what was going on, especially in the U.S., it was all about the World Cup. And Under Armour doesn't really have a meaningful presence there.
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5: I'm not going to call my shots, but we're coming for eBay one way or another.
0: That was GameStop CEO Ryan Cohen, with just a month ago signaling full speed ahead with his offer for eBay. Today, that conversation shifted, with sources telling Bloomberg that Cohen may pull the $56 billion bid and is considering a partnership or joint venture with eBay instead. Bloomberg's Bailey Lipschultz and Spencer Soper join us now with the details. Bailey, I'm going to start with you on the kind of deal side of this. We're reporting that he is considering pulling the bid. There's the added layer that GameStop is one of eBay's biggest shareholders. Just go over that side of what we're reporting.
6: Yeah, as you mentioned, potentially pulling the bid, potentially pursuing a joint venture, something that Ryan Cohen was very vocal about, the synergies in his mind that GameStop and eBay would have. To your point, GameStop is the second largest shareholder of eBay, right behind Vanguard. Obviously, a lot of passive money there with a stake just under 10%, so a pretty sizable stake in the company. GameStop had been doing pretty much everything they could to raise capital and try to diversify their offerings, previously leaning into things like collectibles. And as you had talked to Ryan Cohen about a month ago, really setting its sights on a deal, a takeover of eBay, again, a company that's magnitudes larger than GameStop.
0: Right. Spencer, I'm reading our report, and the idea of this joint venture, Ryan Cohen seems to want to leverage GameStop's physical store footprint. You know, explain our reporting there, but also some of the history of, like, where eBay would fit in with that.
7: Yeah, well, I think the big lesson here is if you're going to announce to the world a $56 billion deal, you should make sure you have $56 billion first. But with stores, and again, this is a big capitulation, and we'll have to see what eBay thinks about this, but the notion is GameStop has a network of stores all over the country, and people can use those stores to bring in collectibles and have things authenticated and such. eBay's tried similar versions of that, more with like decluttering your closet and garage, like bringing your golf clubs to a FedEx location. There was some big initiative they had 10 years ago. So it's not really a fresh idea. And you can just think of all the stumbles Amazon has had with physical store space. Like it doesn't automatically work, and it's not a fresh, innovative idea. So, I mean, it's something, you know, potentially worth exploring, but there's also a lot of reasons to not get too excited about it.
0: Bailey, just really quick.

0: GameStop is flat, eBay's down more than 3%. Like, the markets are interpreting this reporting how?
1: It removes a little bit of the upside optionality for eBay. If you look at a 12-month chart of GameStop, it's pretty much been down and to the right. This is a company that handled some of its converts by diluting its company. So really the lack of weakness from GameStop, unsurprising again, given the fact that eBay really shot down this idea not too long ago.
0: All right, Bloomberg's Bailey Lipschultz and Spencer Soper tag-teaming it on our reporting that Ryan Cohen is considering pulling out of his bid for eBay. Now, coming up, we'll dig into Microsoft's vision for the agentic future with Charles LaManna, Microsoft EVP of Copilot, Agents and Platform. Of course, very recently had the Microsoft earnings where Copilot and growth in Copilot was a big feature of the story that Microsoft was trying to tell. Halfway through the show here in San Francisco, that means it's halftime. Markets, kind of not much to talk about today. Flat, basically, index level, some underperformance in chip stocks. And for what it's worth, Bitcoin trading around $64,307 per token, hoping that we cut to some beautiful shots of San Francisco. This is Bloomberg Tech.
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7: Let's now carry on this conversation with Banksy's CIO, Charles-Henri Monchaux. All the arguments about the Fed and whether those hikes are possibly going to be delayed now after that report we saw. But I want to start with the S&P performance. Record high, yet again. The question is really simple. Is it too good to be true?
8: Well, I think that on the fundamental side, there have been some very interesting developments. We have seen, again, a very strong earnings season. We have more evidence that AI demand is pretty strong and being monetized by some of the companies. Think about cloud computing growth, for instance, very strong. Look at the backlogs. And then on the inflationary side, there were indeed very strong fears about several rate hikes coming. And we saw on Friday with the job number and the wage growth slowing down that maybe the Fed might be more inclined to be on pause for some time. So there is a confluence of factors which are currently, leading the key indices to rise. And by the way, it's not just the S&P 500. All the main global equity indices are going up, and in the US, the same story.
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0: Welcome back to Bloomberg Tech. A quick recap of our two top stories. Intel is going to sell public shares for the first time since it listed in 1971, $15 billion equity offering that could rise beyond $17 billion. This is a stock that's more than tripled year to date, and it's got a lot of projects that it's committed to. CapEx is clear, and this market a little worried about dilution. Apple is down more than 2%. Jefferies downgrading the stock after running supply chain checks and concluding that an all-glass iPhone due in September 2027 is cancelled. And that's got them worried about higher average selling prices that is weighing on the shares. It's a day where there's a lot of news. Let's take a look at shares of Meta. Now up 1%, but had been up almost 3% earlier in the session. This morning, the company introduced a new downloadable AI model called Muse Glimmer that can run on a personal computer. In a 6,500-word essay, Meta CEO Mark Zuckerberg challenged the vision of AI that's tightly controlled or centralized, which has been championed by, he says, some U.S. rivals. Let's get more with Bloomberg's Kurt Wagner. The news is a 30-billion parameter model that everyone can use, right? The individual. Mm-hmm. But the bigger picture is also Zuckerberg saying AI should not be controlled by just a few companies. It should be accessible to everyone. What's the kind of need to know here?
14: Well, this is the open source, open weight strategy that Meta and Mark Zuckerberg has actually employed for years. You may remember, Ed, they just used to call it Llama. Like, Llama was their model, their set of models that were open source. This was sort of the whole idea behind the company's strategy. Over the last year or so, we've seen them pivot to more closed models with Muse Spark. They started, they unveiled that, and they said they were going to sell access to it via an API. To me, this essay is sort of a reminder that Meta and Mark Zuckerberg have been on the open source bandwagon for a long time, and they see the pendulum maybe kind of swinging back in that direction over the last couple of weeks, and you know, obviously trying to jump on that and make sure that they're making sure that they're part of that conversation.
0: Meta is one of the biggest operators of data centers around the world, but here in the United States, they are on the hook for hundreds of billions of dollars in projects. But they also announced a $1 billion fund, which seems as much targeted at supporting those geographies where they're building, not the projects themselves. What's the idea there?
14: Well, these data center projects are, as you point out, very massive from a financial standpoint. They're very, you know, disruptive and impactful on the communities as well. So our colleague Riley Griffin has spent a lot of time down in Louisiana looking at their big data center build out down there. And, you know, in some cases it can be good things. Meta has talked about how a lot of the teachers in that area are getting big bonuses because they're paying more in taxes. But it can also be disruptive. You know, it can impact the community in negative ways. It can impact the environment in negative ways that these companies aren't careful. So I think this is an opportunity for Meta, you know, $1 billion in the scale of what they're spending on all these data centers. I don't want to say it is actually a little bit small, but they are coming out and saying, hey, look, we're aware of the fact that when we come and build a data center in your backyard, it can impact the community. We're going to at least start to put a little money toward, you know, trying to help out in those communities where they can.
0: Bloomberg's Kurt Wagner on all things Meta. Thank you very much indeed. Let's stick with the theme of AI deployment and adoption. Microsoft says AI agents are already fundamentally changing how it builds softwares, and that next, sales, finance, and other knowledge work is next. Charles LeManna, Microsoft's EVP of Copilot, Agents, and Platform, detailed that argument in a new blog post. It comes as Microsoft 365 Copilot passed 30 million paid seats in what was a blowout earnings report last month. Charles LeManna joins us now. I think a really interesting place to start was, you know, you say coding agents have basically fundamentally changed how Microsoft's working internally, teams. That's phase one. But go into that. What does that look like for you and your people day to day?
15: Thanks for having me on, Ed, and super excited to get a chance to talk about agents and what they're doing. If we look at software development, the big change is in the past, people would actually write their code by hand. You know, they'd be typing out each right. line and building it. And the main constraint to do software development was all about that coding aspect. But with agentic coding, our software engineers are spending most of their time overseeing these agentic systems, which will generate the code. So their job is to build things like verifiers or evaluations to measure the quality, to do things like architecture and coordination. And it's very important to have editorial judgment in terms of what actually goes into the product going forward, right. since you can do so much more. So very different world. And I'd say from the start to the end of 2026, the profession will look nothing like it has in the past.
0: Every company is different, right? Every company has taken a different attitude towards this. But probably the common theme is that a lot of the work, the greater proportion of the work, is in writing new code relative to using a coding agent to review or rewrite old code. Is that a fair statement in Microsoft's case as well?
15: I would say it's a spectrum. So like new projects and new capabilities, those benefit the most from agentic coding. But existing products that have been around for 10 years, 20 years, 30 years in the case of Microsoft are seeing similar benefits in terms of efficiency and productivity. Just this morning, I got an email from someone on my team talking about how the SharePoint on-premise server is having a kind of an agentic coding revolution where we're actually very dramatically accelerating progress in that 25-year-old code base.
0: This starts phase one with writing software. What is next? You know, give me more tangible examples of something that like Microsoft does completely differently today that it wasn't doing a year ago or even 6 months ago.
15: Yeah. So one of the ones that has really changed across the company is how we do around data analysis and I'd say like dashboarding and reports. In the past, we had central teams that go and build these visualizations for our sales leaders or our finance leaders or our HR leaders. But instead, what we're starting to see is people in HR, people in finance, in sales, are actually doing the analysis themselves and building these dashboards right. And sharing them across the company. So you have much less of a bottleneck around deep understanding of data, and also people who really understand what they need to see to make a decision, building these reports. And that has had two big effects. The first is dramatically reduce the cost and the investment we spend on people building dashboards because it's kind of diffuse into the organization. Second, right. We make better decisions faster. We have more insights, more analysis, and we don't have to wait for a central team to go through a backlog. Our HR leaders, our sales leaders, our finance leaders can just do that themselves in an afternoon using Copilot.
0: So you just said you don't have to wait for a central team to go through the backlog. I recently spent time with a CFO at a large private tech company where they run a very lean tax team, for example, because they build dashboards, just as you've described. So the question that's coming to you is, does that mean fewer people necessary in those kinds of orgs because of all of the efficiency you've highlighted?
15: Yeah. Big thing that we're seeing is not reducing the team necessarily. It's really about doing more and interesting work. I think if you went to most companies, they'd trade cost for some top line growth, and that's what people are doing. They're taking the kind of the surplus time, the surplus productivity, and reinvesting it in growing the business. Things like researching new products, things like improving your customer engagement and experience so you have better retention and more long-term value, or turning right. around and making your employees more willing to stay around.
0: You're also EVP of Copilot. Copilot seems to have so much traction. The disclosure in earnings was passing 30 million paid seats in the July period, up from 20 million in the March quarter. Has that trajectory continued into the September quarter? What is the kind of rate of Copilot growth right now?
15: So I mean, first I'll take a step back and look at the last 6 months of Copilot. It's really been a turning point for us. It took us a couple of years to get to 15 million seats. That's what we shared 2 quarters ago. And then most recently, we jumped up to above 30 million. So what took us a few years, we did just in 6 months. And a lot of that is because people are using the product much more intensely. A lot of proof of concepts and initial rollouts have been successful. We have great engagement. We see things like the number of conversations people are having with Copilot more than doubling year over year. Copilot having the same engagement and being on par with Outlook and Teams. So these kind of standard knowledge worker apps that people use all the time, Copilot is right there with the same level of engagement. So that has been very encouraging for us, and we're going to track that through the rest of the year. And I know Amy and our earnings shared some guide for the next 12 months, so we'll be tracking that closely.
0: If somebody's coming to Copilot for the first time, why? You know, what are you seeing in that kind of growth of the user base or paid seats that are people that might have just been historically outside of Microsoft's customer base?
15: Yeah. Three big things. The first is we've had this multi-model strategy for a year. In the beginning, there really was GPT and OpenAI models as the main model selection people wanted, but we've since added Claude from Anthropic. We've announced a partnership with Mistral in Europe. We're working with our own Microsoft AI models for kind of great cost efficiency benefit. And we're also looking at open source models to go provide even more variability. So being able to choose one app, Copilot, and have any number of models available in it is resonating with customers because they don't want to get locked into one model. Second big thing, if you do use the Microsoft applications like Excel, like Outlook, like PowerPoint, Copilot's integrated right there. You don't have to go reimagine your workflows or rethink where you can go spend your time. It has your context and is in the flow of work. And that's been a great driver of adoption and usage for us. And the last bit is every company has access to the same models. There's no differentiation in access to the models.

0: It all comes from your context that you bring to the model. So we make it easy. So all the data you have in the Microsoft ecosystem, inside your mailbox, inside your files, in your documents, in your dashboards and reports, we bring that together and we help service it for our customers in Copilot. So you get the model plus what makes you unique. That combination is what's really starting to resonate, and that's what's driven a lot of the growth.
1: Charles Lamanna, Microsoft EVP of Copilot Agents and Platform. It's been great to have you on Bloomberg Tech. Thank you very much indeed. Now, coming up, Aditya Agrawal of South Park Commons joins us to discuss her firm's newest fund. It's a pivot from pre-seed to sort of higher conviction early stage investing. This is Bloomberg Tech.
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4: On the latest edition of the Bloomberg Daybreak Europe podcast, our senior Africa reporter Anthony Squezine on what a lavish wedding in Zimbabwe shows about the new tycoons wielding power in the country.
5: The guest list of the wedding was basically a who's who of all the power brokers who do business with government through state contracts, gold traders, because that's been a big boom industry in Zimbabwe, and also most ministers, senior government officials, people in the treasury. So really it was the political and economic elite of Zimbabwe. And what it does show is that a country that for decades under Robert Mugabe was run very tightly by a clique of former war veterans who fought in the guerrilla war against the Rhodesian government. They're beginning to get a bit older. Some of them are no longer active. Some have passed away. And what we are getting now is a bunch of younger, business-oriented tycoons who are wielding a lot of power and are now entering politics. They have senior positions in the ruling party. And as the story today shows, they actively bankrolled a campaign to extend the president's time in power, which is advantageous to themselves, as under the current regime, they are getting a lot of government contracts.
4: More broadly, how does this regime under President Mnangagwa differ from that of Robert Mugabe?
5: Look, Robert Mugabe's regime was much maligned because the economy collapsed. There was some corruption and a few scandals, but generally, Mugabe was very ideological. He was a Marxist, and he kept a very, very tight control over the ruling party. He ruled it with an iron fist, and generally cabinet members does not step out of line.
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1: South Park Commons, which has backed startups including Luma AI and Cognition, launched a new $575 million fund. As the venture firm expands its investing from pre-seed to high conviction early stage bets. South Park Commons co-founder and general partner Aditya Agrawal joins us now. Super interesting story, right? I'm trying to understand what the strategic change is here, but it seems and reads very much like there are all these amazing people you backed at the very earliest opportunity, and you want to continue backing them, and that might mean a bigger check.
12: Yeah, Ed, thank you for having me. It's super exciting to be talking to you and talking to you about our new fund. You know, Ed, we started South Park Commons to work with early stage founders to inflect their ambition and to help them pursue their biggest, boldest, grandest ideas. One of the things we noticed when we started in 2016 was that, somewhat counterintuitively, it was almost too easy to just go and work on your first idea that you think of. And our take was that, well, you should take a little bit of time. Go find the version of the idea that is the biggest, you know, most ambitious version. And so with that frame, a couple of years ago, we noticed that the AI revolution was actually fundamentally changing the scope of ambition of our members. Whereas, you know, 5 years ago, a lot of folks were thinking about vertical SaaS startups or somewhat more limited, I would say, ideas. Today, people are coming to us with ideas for building nuclear-powered, essentially cargo ships, alternative versions of launching things into space. They're looking to basically completely transform our grid infrastructure in America. And I think that a lot of our take with the new fund is that we want the ambition of our fund to match the ambition of what our members right. tackle. And that does mean being able to write bigger checks and to be a high conviction partner further down kind of like the capital stack.
1: You have a minus one to zero model. What does that mean?
12: What that really means is that, you know, when you kind of leave a big tech job or you kind of leave academia, it's super tempting to go and just work on the first thing that comes to your mind. You know, I started SPC because when I left Dropbox, I was the CTO there. I was pretty lucky to have a number of amazing options. You know, go join a blue chip venture firm, go start another company, go join as an exec. But Silicon Valley is so good at kind of giving you kind of the pattern match to like what you should do. If you have done X, you should do Y. But our take was that instead of jumping at the first thing, slow down, take some time right. to figure out like what you're truly passionate about. And we call that phrase, and we didn't have this in the beginning when we started SPC, but we now call that gestation phase the minus one to zero phase, where you let ideas gestate, you tinker, you explore. And then over the course of like 3, 6, 9 months, you allow the idea to crystallize into the biggest form of what it can be.
1: Let's take Cognition and Scott Wu as a case study. You know, Scott's a regular contributor on this show. They have had massive success, growth, momentum. Take this fund and apply it to how you'd now approach Cognition and continue backing them.
12: It's a great example. You know, Scott actually started his first company out of South Park Commons as well, which is called Lunch Club. And he was one of the first members that we had at SPC circa 2017, 2018. And when I look at what Scott started working on 3 years ago, or 4 years ago now, you know, basically like what would the modern coding stack look like with the early forms of Devin? I think that when I look at how I would apply this new fund is that I would just back up the truck with the first check and basically like write as big a check as possible to Scott and then continue to back him in kind of like later rounds. But obviously also working closely with the ecosystem. I think that it's so easy to paint Silicon Valley kind of funding as a zero-sum game. But I strongly believe that in order to kind of allow a company to achieve its asymptotic right. success, you need to work with, you know, I know you had Alfred and Pat, and, you know, obviously all of kind of like the folks downstream of us as well.
1: Really appreciate that reference. But, you know, it's interesting to see what's also happening with a focus at the earlier stage. Aditya Agrawal, co-founder and general partner at South Park Commons. Thank you very much. Let's get over to New York, where Bloomberg's Yahira Anand is standing by. Hi, Yahira.
13: Hi, Ed. It's time now for Talking Tech. First up, TSMC reported a 45% rise in its monthly sales, demonstrating demand for hardware has no signs of slowing down. With revenue reaching $14.5 billion in July, the chipmaker also raised its spending and revenue projections for the year. Plus, Boeing will sell several of its units that specialize in developing technologies for flying taxis to Archer Aviation. The move comes as Boeing looks to sharpen its focus on its core commercial and defense units. Archer will take over Boeing's Wisk, SkyGrid, and In-Situ units, while Boeing will take a stake in Archer. And a new partnership made by Anthropic, Macquarie Asset Management, and GIC will focus on establishing Theseus Infrastructure, a new entity to develop, operate, and lease data center facilities. Macquarie and GIC will own the infrastructure and fund the project, while Anthropic will provide AI compute demand and long-term lease commitments. Ed.
1: Thank you, Hira. Now coming up, Hollywood is having a comeback year. So what's getting people off the couch and back into theaters? We'll look at that next. This is Bloomberg Tech.
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16: Nominal GDP is really, if I'm talking to my accountant, he sees only nominal dollars, right? Yeah. We all paid in nominal dollars, right? So what we observe in the world is a nominal world. We don't observe, like, we don't get paid in real dollars. So, you know, the fact that nominal GDP first quarter of this year was running at 6%, which is significantly above the average over the last, you know, many years, which was closer to 4%. And in the second quarter, nominal GDP, if you look at the GDP deflator, nominal GDP was running closer to 7.9%. If you use PCE as your inflation measure, it's closer to 6.5%. But the point here, Tom, is that if you're in a higher nominal GDP world, you tend to get higher earnings. No surprise there. We can take a look and see what's going on with second quarter earnings and even with first quarter earnings. And that's the kind of connection that we should draw. So when I talk about higher nominal GDP, think about that as higher equity earnings and earnings per growth and earnings per share growth.
17: How does our Federal Reserve adapt to this type of economic environment and growth environment?
16: Part of this is the inflation element to it. Nominal GDP is real growth plus the inflation. So, you know, what's driving the higher nominal GDP is that we are living in a higher inflation world, somewhere around 2.5-3%, let's say. I guess we'll find out more on Wednesday. The question is inflation accelerating higher?
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1: Hollywood's making a box office comeback. Global ticket sales are up 15%, and 5 movies have already crossed the $1 billion mark. This is the year. We went back to the movies. Bloomberg's Lucas Shaw, who leads our team at Screen Time, all things media and entertainment, is with us. It's just packed full of data. But basically, there are those 5 titles. There's the balance of the calendar year with what's to come. And right now, we're heading for the best year at the box office since 2019. The question I have for you is why?
18: I mean, it's just volume, right? You mentioned the 5 titles that have crossed $1 billion. It certainly helps to have, you know, this new Spider-Man movie is going to be one of the highest grossing movies of all time. The Odyssey is Christopher Nolan's highest grossing movie of all time, and on and on. But there's also a lot of kind of hits throughout the year and of different scale and size, right? So you go back couple months ago, and everyone wanted to talk about Obsession and Backrooms, which were kind of the 2 indie horror movies that were made by YouTube filmmakers, and both ended up outgrossing a Star Wars movie. And so I think they saw that as a positive sign to have everything from the smallest to the biggest. And then you have a lot of potential lessons to learn from this year in terms of what types of movies, how you want to space them out, how much time and give franchises off in between new titles.
1: The what's to come the rest of the year is, like, really interesting. It's December, Avengers Doomsday, and the June Part 3. Like, the timing of that's interesting, but it could push this year even deeper into a successful territory.
18: Yeah, well, look, it's funny how people react to the movie business, because if you go back to February or March, everyone was freaked out because, you know, the business has been hurt ever since the pandemic. It has never really bounced back. We've had some glimmers of hope with Barbenheimer and Top Gun Maverick, but never sustained success. People thought it was going to be 25, now it feels like 26. The next few months are going to be pretty fallow. There's not a lot coming out in September or October, but I think there are a couple of movies around Thanksgiving in the new Hunger Games and a new in the Meet the Fox franchise that can be big, and certainly Avengers and Dune.
1: Lucas, just real quick, as a case study, Project Hail Mary, what's amazing about that is that Amazon would concede they didn't expect it to be such a hit.
18: Yeah, we spoke with the head of

0: their movie studio, Corny Valente, who was like, yeah, if you told us that this was going to be a movie that grossed almost $700 million, we would have said you're crazy. Now, worth noting that it was based on a book by Andy Weir, who also wrote The Martian, which became a massive hit starring Matt Damon.
1: I absolutely love Project Hail Mary. Rocky goes, usually you not stupid. Why stupid question? I think about that a lot. Bloomberg's Lucas Shaw, who leads the team at Screen Time. Thank you very much indeed. That does it for this edition of Bloomberg Tech. We're going to look again at the markets and kind of the top stories that we've been tracking, which is tech stocks largely being flat, underperformance in chip stocks, Intel coming back to the equity markets, first public share sale since it listed in 1971. And then there's Apple, downgraded at Jefferies. There's a lot of concern about them being able to maintain higher average selling prices, but Jeffrey's saying, based on supply chain checks, Apple is cancelling an all-glass iPhone, something Bloomberg and Mark Gurman have reported deeply on. So much to recap in the podcast. 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What a start to the week. 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
5: Joining us now to discuss the implications of all this, Peter Shaffrick, global macro strategist, joining us from RBC Capital Markets. At the moment, European growth looks pretty good.
6: Yes, it does, actually. I mean, we've been talking about resilient economy for quite some time. If you strip out the noise about Ireland, Q1 has been pretty decent. Yep. Q2 has been even better. I definitely say we're looking decent.
5: OK, so right now we're looking decent. Do we get an energy crisis, though? Is that what's coming? Abir's talking about what comes next. Is that what comes next for European growth and for European inflation, like gas prices? We don't have enough gas in storage already. Is that what we're heading into?
6: I think that's the risk, because when you look forward, I mean, currently, and I think that's one of the reasons why oil prices are not like skyrocketing, we're releasing storage. That's going to come home to roost eventually. I think kind of the same story will play out in the gas market, as you just pointed out. And one of the interesting things in this restart of the fight after the MOU was signed in the first place is that now gas prices are starting to rise much more than before, and it becomes much more of a talking point. I bet you if I'd been here, or when I've been here 3-4 months ago, we haven't been talking about gas, but now we do. And I think going into the winter, we'll have to see. I mean, our models suggest we're probably going to be all right, but storage is going to be extremely low, which means prices are probably going to have upward pressure.
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0: $50 billion.
1: Would you ever wade into that space?
0: JP Morgan, that's not really part of our DNA. But it's really, you know, the great thing about the ETF structure, and if it falls into 6C11 or the ETF rule, you can do a lot of things. And the SEC allows for it. There are people who like to trade, and those products may be appropriate for them. I just hope they understand the risks that are involved, that they're only getting the return of an index geared for one day. And the average holding period, and I can't quantify this, is probably 4 days.
1: Yeah.
0: So it's fast money. I think I saw Eric talking about it on another podcast, that it's like money machines for some folks.
2: ATM machines.
1: ATM.
0: And
1: well, another trademark.
2: These semi-leveraged people honestly, 40, 50 billion.
1: It's incredible.
2: Yeah. Yes. So I think there's a misconception that they're all just getting hosed. I think the reason they're so popular is they are making money. But to your point, you got to trade them. You don't want to hold them because weird things happen.
1: And you just have to be educated.
0: Yeah, because of the effects of compounding, you're not going to get what you expect over a long period of time, particularly in a chopping market. Like in a trending market, you'll get fairly close, but you are buying leverage. So understand what you're buying is kind of what I always say.
1: Definitely understand what you're buying. John, such a delight. Thank you for joining us in studio. Thanks to John Mayer of JP Morgan Asset Management. Coming up, hackers stealing millions in Bitcoin from cold wallets. Bitcoin ETF issuers seeing this as another reason for investors to favor institutional players. This is ETF IQ on Bloomberg.
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5: On the latest edition of the Wall Street Week podcast, space may not be the final frontier, but it's the next frontier for business. Commercial companies want to launch 100,000 satellites in the next 4 years, and a company run by a former U.S. Air Force launch commander thinks he has part of the answer. We travel to the Dominican Republic to see the site of a new spaceport due to open just 2 years from now. What it could mean for the economy of the Dominican Republic, how it could help cut into the significant lead China has in space infrastructure in Latin America, and why it could just be a good business for investors.
6: If they were to identify this region as ideal for commercial space, it'd be essentially the Straits of Hormuz for space.
5: Burton Catledge is a former Air Force colonel who founded aerospace company Launch On Demand in 2018.
7: Right now, I've heard that it's about 3-year waiting list to get a satellite on orbit.
8: What accounts for that demand ramping up so dramatically? And do you expect it's going to continue to increase that much?
7: Well, in order to have global coverage of the entire Earth, you have to have a lot of satellites. Right now, there's about 14,000 satellites in orbit. The FCC tracks all the number of satellites that are going to be submitted, and they're looking at over 100,000 satellites by 2030. So if we got 14,000 satellites and it's 2026 already, and we have to launch 100,000 satellites by 2030, that's a lot of launches that have to happen between now and then.
5: That may explain the need for more launch sites, but where?
7: The goal for a rocket is to get to space in the most efficient and effective way possible.
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I'm Isabel Lee. Time now for ETF Brief, where we highlight stories and trends that caught my eye. So first is active ETFs. They raked in $58 billion last month, pushing the segment above $2 trillion for the first time ever. So these funds have garnered $457 billion so far this year and are on pace for roughly $800 billion in annual inflows, which obviously would be a record. That's a lot of numbers, but the important thing is that you know that this is a big deal and this is definitely historic. And up next, gold. It's glowing again. Investors are piling back in with a gold ETF call spew spiking last week. That came as gold rebounded to $4,000 an ounce. And I want to end with a CoinKite cold wallet hack. So I know this is crypto, but this is definitely related to ETF. So the ordeal has so far caused an estimated $130 million in losses to an unknown number of customers. Outside of that incident, the first half of 2026 has already seen more and more hacking incidents than compared to recent years. So let's talk more about that issue with none other than Robert Michnick, or Robbie, Global Head of Digital Assets at BlackRock. Robbie, thank you so much for joining.

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2: On the latest edition of the Bloomberg Daybreak Europe podcast, our senior Africa reporter Anthony Squezine on what a lavish wedding in Zimbabwe shows about the new tycoons wielding power in the country.
3: The guest list of the wedding was basically a who's who of all the power brokers who do business with government through state contracts, gold traders, because that's been a big boom industry in Zimbabwe, and also most ministers, senior government officials, people in the treasury. So really it was the political and economic elite of Zimbabwe. And what it does show is that a country that for decades under Robert Mugabe was run very tightly by a clique of former war veterans who fought in the guerrilla war against the Rhodesian government. They're beginning to get a bit older. Some of them are no longer active. Some have passed away. And what we are getting now is a bunch of younger, business-oriented tycoons who are wielding a lot of power and are now entering politics. They have senior positions in the ruling party. And as the story today shows, they actively bankrolled a campaign to extend the president's time in power, which is advantageous to themselves, as under the current regime, they are getting a lot of government contracts.
2: More broadly, how does this regime under President Mnangagwa differ from that of Robert Mugabe?
3: Look, Robert Mugabe's regime was much maligned because the economy collapsed. There was some corruption and a few scandals, but generally, Mugabe was very ideological. He was a Marxist, and he kept a very, very tight control over the ruling party. He ruled it with an iron fist, and generally cabinet members does not step out of line.
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10: We're just about halfway through the trading day in New York. I'm Nora Melinda. Let's take a look at your midday movers. First up, oil is extending its rally with Brent crude topping $86 a barrel and adding pressure on U.S. stocks. Investors are also staying cautious ahead of key inflation data and another round of earnings later this week. Speaking of chips, Wall Street firms like Apollo, Blackstone, and Brookfield are partnering with NVIDIA on a $500 billion AI financing deal. That's according to the FT. The deal could be announced as soon as Monday, with shares of NVIDIA lower this afternoon. And sticking with tech, Microsoft is climbing on plans to, quote, significantly boost production of its next generation AI chips, according to a report from The Information. And finally, Trade Desk is tumbling to its lowest level in more than 7 years after a wave of Wall Street downgrades following its results. The stock has plunged more than 60% so far this year. Those are your midday movers. I'm Nora Melinda.
5: This is Bloomberg ETF IQ. I'm Isabel Lee. Now, let's go through the ETF life cycle from its initial filing to its final farewell. Let's start with filings. Trader filed for 18 new single stock leverage ETFs that are either 2x long or 2x short. The ETFs include stocks from sectors including tech, quantum computing, space, software, and semiconductors. This trend of single stock ETF launches and closures continues to show no signs of slowing. And step two is the launch. So Roundhill launched a pair of AI-related ETFs last week, the Roundhill Photonics and Optics ETF. The ticker is LYTE, and the Roundhill NeoCloud ETF, the ticker is NCLD. So it's too early to tell how successful they will be based on AUM or flows, but volume can often be an early indicator. And by that metric alone, LYTE, or should I say light, Eric, maybe light is how we say it, they had a very strong start to its existence. And for some of the final stage of its farewell is Bitwise. It has liquidated a suite of options income strategy ETFs. Five were focused on single name equities and one was based on Ethereum. The equities were GameStop, Marathon, Coinbase, Circle, and Strategy. The AI trade is definitely broadening compute into the infrastructure needed to move data. And in response, we have a new ETF category catching investors' attention. And that is none other than photonics, which Eric and I Googled just like maybe a couple of weeks ago. So this focuses on optical networking, lasers, and data center connectivity. May Day, Vice President of ETF Trade Strategy at Raymond James, is going to tell us more. So photonics, Eric and I have been going on and on about photonics.
0: You said
5: photonics.
0: A few days, try a few minutes.
5: Excuse me, I looked it up a couple of weeks ago. Tell us about it. And is this the new theme? I mean, is this a sign that the AI trade is really broadening? I mean, we're going into photonics.
11: Well, as you guys might know, I work with a primarily institutional audience. So when we're looking at thematic ETFs, it's always from a little bit of a different lens. I'll start with light because it did just come out. And I think with the institutional client base, name goes for a lot, and knowing that Roundhill also launched DRAM, they were very excited about this potential new AI second derivative ETF launching. So we started getting inbound questions about Light, what it represents, will it create increased liquidity in the names that kind of track the space? But you know, zooming out from May until now, there's been four other ETFs that have launched within the photonics category. So the interesting part there is that it's such a niche category that a lot of these names are overlapping across these funds. If you're looking at all these ETFs, you're going to see Coherent, Lumentum, and Ciena across all of these funds. So that's a lot of concentration in these names. And on top of that, Light bringing this extra attention to the category, we look to see if there's this uptick in AUM and flow, which August 7th was pretty good for laser specifically, but it's just a new center for them to focus in on, and now it just goes to show that there's new thematic niches that are arriving across the board.
0: Oh my God, yeah, they're coming out like crazy. By the way, you know who has another photonics ETF, our favorite issuer, Corgi.
5: Oh, really? Yeah,
0: that's their big hit, is the EUV, lithography and semiconductor photonics.
5: The more than
11: they also have a 2x1 too in the photonics already.
0: And Roundhill just launched the 2x on themselves too. It's just getting so meta, isn't it? Let's go, if somebody's hearing this, and I have people say this, like, I'm so over all this. This is all gonna blow up, it's an AI bubble. So we actually looked at like which stocks or asset classes would be a good hedge if AI just goes away. So I focus on DRAM. And if you look, the two companies that have the most inverse correlation are the garbage companies, Waste Management and Republic, which kind of makes sense, right? Your AI is like
5: I
0: a dream.
5: Guess.
0: And then you still got to pick up the trash. Okay, that's like the reality opposite.
5: Yeah. AI still can't pick up the trash. Maybe a robot one day, but.
0: Maybe someday. But for now, it's more inversely correlated. Look at this. Then VIX. And
5: that's
0: also bonds.
5: Incredible.
0: So what do you think of that? Do you have advisors at Raymond James who are like, I need to hedge this because this is going to get ugly?
11: Yeah, so we've definitely had some attention around Waste Management and garbage companies previously, not necessarily people looking at it in correlation to DRAM. But I'd say the space is just so small when it comes to ETF optionality there. EVX is the only one you would probably hedge towards if you wanted a pure play exposure. And so naturally what happens, unfortunately, with a lot of our institutional clients is that they'll go to the next best thing that has high liquidity in AUM. So they'll go to an XLI, an industrials name, and they'll hope that that gives you some level of hedge against it. But they're not going to put their money into an ETF that's getting virtually no inflows, even if it does target such an interesting and unique space.
5: All of this we're talking about, how much of this is real fundamental demand versus investors just simply looking for the next AI trade? And is valuation getting ahead of itself? Like, is photonics going to be a thing to stay? Are Eric and I still going to be talking about photonics next year?
11: So this, when it comes to the institutional client, this begins with, are they looking at it from the company to the ETF, or are they looking at it from the ETF down to the companies? Mm. If they have high conviction in some of the companies that even represent the space, they don't necessarily need high conviction in photonics. They just need to believe in the company and hope that this extra attention does something that's great for them, specifically if they just hold Coherent, for example. But if they care about photonics specifically, I think they're always looking ahead to see what's the next one, so I can get ahead of the game and join in when the space is so new and you're gaining a lot of especially retail investor attention.
0: 20 seconds. Do you go into the equal weighted or do you stick to market cap weighted VU? I saw that in your notes. What's the move?
11: I would say that if you're looking at RSP, for example, the go-to equal weighted fund, and you juxtapose that with the MAGS, the Magnificent Seven ETF, you're seeing 10 percentage points of outperformance from RSP this year. But I think what's been interesting is from the advent of big tech earnings and also just the earnings season in general, you've seen this contrasting flow behavior between RSP

0: and MAGS, and for some time we were seeing MAGS was just lagging, but now it's gone to MAGS has August, I think, about 400 and something million in AUM in inflows, and on the flip side, RSP has seen the same number in outflows. So it's always looking to see if we're seeing this reallocation and a tactical trade into big tech, or if it's just this temporary normalization and it goes back to RSP.
1: I call it, it's a movie we've seen before, and it's a short film.
2: What is it?
1: The quick move to equal weighting.
0: I thought you were going to answer and say, what is?
1: But everybody goes back to VU in the end.
0: That's
2: true. Thank you so much, Mehdi of Raymond James, and you're sticking with us at ETF IQ coming up later this hour. Thank you so much. It's time now for the ETF IQ test, where we put our ETF knowledge to the test. Here is a sneak peek at one of the questions. There it is on your screen. This is ETF IQ on Bloomberg.
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10: On the latest edition of the Bloomberg Intelligence Podcast, a conversation with Poonam Goyal, our senior U.S. e-commerce and retail analyst, on Under Armour cutting its outlook.
11: I think they are focused on the right things. The question is, will the consumer respond? Right-sizing inventory was down just 3% in line with the sales decline is a positive sign. That said, it was interesting that they called out that the consumer is actually weak, because when I look at competitors, some of the larger ones like Adidas and Nike, they're actually doing pretty fine in North America. And I think that may have to do with just their bigger moat and also the World Cup and their bigger presence there.
12: Yeah, I was wondering about why demand was softening with Under Armour. I know Under Armour is kind of a middle of the market brand. Is part of what's happening here maybe that the demand for kind of middle of the road brands is softening, while maybe demand for higher end brands is gaining ground, or is it something else entirely?
11: Yeah, I think it's a mix of a few things. So first, I do think that it has to do with the higher end customer is doing better than the mid or the lower end. So we do see that across the spectrum. That said, Under Armour, while it is middle of the class, you know, it's not Nike or Adidas, but it is still a strong brand when you think of athleisure, especially compared to like some of the other brands that are up and coming. I think Under Armour does still in North America have across the board, not just in metro cities, a name. That said, I do think the last quarter weakness does stem a little from just when you think about what was going on, especially in the U.S., it was all about the World Cup. And Under Armour doesn't really have a meaningful presence there.
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2: World's largest ETF market by trading volume, China is a distant second. Who's next? A, Canada, B, Hong Kong, C, UK, and D, South Korea. May?
0: That's tough between C and D, but I think I'm going to have to go UK just because of the UCITS ETF market.
1: Okay. I don't remember what time frame, but I'm going to go South Korea because of the recent explosion.
2: Okay. John?
13: I'm going to go Canada.
2: Wow, all different. Wow.
1: That's rare.
2: Okay. South Korea, Eric.
13: Didn't you create the questions, Eric?
2: No. Eric created the questions. Okay. Eric scores one. Up next, question number two. So May and Johnny have to catch up. Which Brazil-themed ETF has the most assets under management? FLBR, EWZ, Brazil, Brazu? May?
0: I'm going to have to go classic B, iShares Brazil ETF, okay. EWZ.
1: I'll go C.
2: John?
13: I'm going to go B. Okay.
1: Wow.
2: Let's see. B, who got that?
1: John did.
2: John, okay.
13: It's the global
2: X. So Eric won, sorry. John
13: it's
2: won.
13: A global X.
2: Last question. Which ETF issuer has the most assets under management in Hong Kong? Hang Seng, CSOP, Mirae, or iShares?
0: I'm going to have to go CSOP.
2: Okay. Eric?
1: I'm going to go CSOP.
2: John?
13: Sam.
2: Oh, wow. Everyone follow the herd. Okay. What is the answer?
1: Yes.
2: Okay. Okay. So Eric got 2 points. May got 1 point.
14: John got two.
2: Oh, you got two. Oh, my gosh. It's a tie. Should we have a fourth? No, we don't have a fourth question. Okay. I guess everyone is a winner. Or maybe if I want to be mean, I'll say no one won. But congratulations, everyone. You got two each. That's got to be a record, Eric. I'm not sure.
1: No. Normally, somebody wins. I think this is a first.
2: Look at that.
1: Yeah, good job.
2: Okay.
14: I say we give it to me since I went first.
2: Thank you. Yeah. Don't forget to catch Pointed at Bloomberg.com or at the QR code on your screen. 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
17: Terry Wiseman of Macquarie writing, quote, "We believe that the median FOMC voter will drag Kevin Warsh to accept a rate hike likely in October." I'm pleased to say Terry joins us now. Now, that was before the non-farm payrolls report. Terry, did the weakness in the labor market cause any change to that outlook?
18: Yeah. Let's start with the premise of your question, which is that the employment report was weak. It was weak in the sense that non-farm payrolls were negative. It was not weak, certainly, in the unemployment rate. We went from 4.2% to 4.1%. It's important to keep in mind that 4.1% is below where the Federal Reserve itself, in its summary of economic projections, believed that the unemployment would be. They thought it was going to be closer to 4.3%. In that respect, the labor market may actually be tighter right now than the Fed anticipated a few months ago. The other thing that's important to keep in mind is one of the reasons why non-farm payrolls was weak, and in fact it was weak, it was a negative number, about negative 23,000, is in part because we have lower labor force participation in the U.S. That was evident in the household survey. It's been falling, and therefore people are leaving the labor market. And of course, that's going to put downward pressure on the non-farm payrolls. So will the administration's immigration policies. I'm more inclined to just look and see what the unemployment rate is doing.
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19: The president demands compensation from Iran. Welcome to the Monday edition as President Trump answers Iran's demand for reparations with a brand new call to compensate the U.S. for the killing of Americans. Negotiations appear to have come to a standstill. We'll get the latest from Bloomberg White House correspondent Josh Wingrove. He's on the North Lawn right now. Lawmakers have left town to campaign full time. We'll talk midterms and the congressional agenda with Congresswoman Susan DelBene, chair of the Democratic Congressional Campaign Committee, with insights from our political panel. Bloomberg Politics contributors Rick Davis and Jeannie Shanzano are with us for the hour. And we start, as always, on Wall Street with Charlie Pellett, his view on the markets from World Headquarters in New York. Charlie, how's it going?
20: Right now, Joe Matthew, looking at a lot of red on this back-to-work Monday. S&P was at a record Friday. Right now, retreating from that record. But the key takeaway, little change right now. We're off session lows, down 4 now on the S&P at 77.52. That is a drop of under 0.1%. If things turn around and there is a move higher, any advance today on the S&P will be another record. So right now, the S&P at 77.51, down under 0.1%. Dow Industrials are off by 0.2%. NASDAQ is down 0.4%. The Bloomberg Mag 7 Index in the red, down 0.2%. And the SOX, the Philadelphia Stock Exchange Semiconductor Index, down now by 2%. The two-year, 4.23%, with the 10-year, 4.23%. 4.69%, the 30-year 5.24%.

Susan DelBene, whose job is to get Democrats elected to the House. The Congresswoman, of course, from Washington, is also chair of the Democratic Congressional Campaign Committee and joins us now live on Bloomberg TV and radio. Madam Chair, it's great to see you. Welcome back to Balance.

0: have leadership like we do now in Congress with Mike Johnson, who is only interested in doing whatever Donald Trump tells him to do. We have a Congress that's not standing up and doing its job in terms of the oversight and policy making that we need to be doing for our communities. That's another huge reason why we need to take back the House, because we are behind, and the longer we wait, the further behind we get.
1: Just got a minute left, Congresswoman. I see you're out with 12 new targets, and we talked about it last week when you updated your battle map, your battlefield for 2026. 12 new offensive targets, including French Hill and Mike Flood. Are these realistic seats you plan to flip, or is this getting to be a wish list when you include the chairman of the House Financial Services Committee?
0: Well, I think it's reflective of what we're seeing happening across the country. We have 58 districts across the country that we have opportunity, where we're on offense, where we have opportunities to take back the House. And yes, some of these are districts that were Trump plus 11, Trump plus 15, even higher than that. And it really reflects how people are reacting to the broken promises of Republicans. They have all become a rubber stamp for Donald Trump. They are not interested in serving the communities. We are an independent branch of government. We need folks who are going to run to step up for them. And in every part of the country, even
1: you,
0: in these traditionally red
1: districts. Susan Del Bene with us live on Bloomberg.
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5: The guest list of the wedding was basically a who's who of all the power brokers who do business with government through state contracts, gold traders, because that's been a big boom industry in Zimbabwe, and also most ministers, senior government officials, people in the treasury. So really it was the political and economic elite of Zimbabwe. And what it does show is that a country that for decades under Robert Mugabe was run very tightly by a clique of former war veterans who fought in the guerrilla war against the Rhodesian government. They're beginning to get a bit older. Some of them are no longer active. Some have passed away. And what we are getting now is a bunch of younger, business-oriented tycoons who are wielding a lot of power and are now entering politics. They have senior positions in the ruling party. And as the story today shows, they actively bankrolled a campaign to extend the president's time in power, which is advantageous to themselves, as under the current regime, they are getting a lot of government contracts.
4: More broadly, how does this regime under President Mnangagwa differ from that of Robert Mugabe?
5: Look, Robert Mugabe's regime was much maligned because the economy collapsed. There was some corruption and a few scandals, but generally, Mugabe was very ideological. He was a Marxist, and he kept a very, very tight control over the ruling party, ruled it with an iron fist, and generally cabinet members does not step out of line.
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0: future, we are also seeing those other seams, those other areas where you can really structure something unique for a need that is supported by the same demand, but may have really different dynamics for a lender. 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
11: Nominal GDP is really, if I'm talking to my accountant, he sees only nominal dollars, right? Yeah. We all paid in nominal dollars, right? So what we observe in the world is a nominal world. We don't observe, like, we don't get paid in real dollars. So, you know, the fact that nominal GDP first quarter of this year was running at 6%, which is significantly above the average over the last, you know, many years, which was closer to 4. And in the second quarter, nominal GDP, if you look at the GDP deflator, nominal GDP was running closer to 7.9%. If you use PCE as your inflation measure, it's closer to 6.5%. But the point here, Tom, is that if you're in a higher nominal GDP world, you tend to get higher earnings. No surprise there. We can take a look and see what's going on with second quarter earnings and even with first quarter earnings. And that's the kind of connection that we should draw. So when I talk about higher nominal GDP, think about that as higher equity earnings and earnings per growth and earnings per share growth.
12: How does our Federal Reserve adapt to this type of economic environment and growth environment?
11: Part of this is the inflation element to it. Nominal GDP is real growth plus the inflation. So, you know, what's driving the higher nominal GDP is that we are living in a higher inflation world, somewhere around 2.5-3%, let's say. I guess we'll find out more on Wednesday. The question is inflation accelerating higher?
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13: It's 1:40 on Wall Street. We do check markets all day long here at Bloomberg. The Dow, the S&P, NASDAQ, all in the red. Oil is advancing, but the S&P right now retreating from Friday's record, down 5 points, little change, down under 0.1%, 77.54 right now on the S&P. Dow Industrials down 148 for the Dow, a decline there of 0.3%. NASDAQ down 95 for the NASDAQ Composite Index, down 0.4%. The Bloomberg Mag 7 Index trading lower by 0.2%. All of this with the SOX now down by 2%. Philadelphia Semiconductor Stock Index. The VIX, Wall Street's fear gauge, holding just above 15. The 2-year, 4.23%, with the 10-year, 4.69%, and the 30-year, 5.24%. We've got gold, spot gold up $21 the ounce now to $43.62. That is a gain of 0.5%. I mentioned the move in crude. WTI, $81.77 a barrel, up 4.6%. Barrel of Brent, $87.33. Brent crude up by 4.5%. Intel says it will begin offering $15 billion in common stock, taking advantage of renewed interest in its business prospects during the AI data center boom. Intel says the money will be

0: And it's hard to see right now that the country is headed in that trajectory.
1: Just quickly, what are you monitoring to get a sense of what might come next?
0: Yeah, so I've been watching very closely and more interested in the sorts of levers that might bring Washington back to the table. So right now, you know, global benchmark crude prices are relatively low compared to where they were at various other points during this conflict. Pressure on U.S. stockpiles of both crude and products was somewhat relieved after the MOU period, which allowed this glut of crude and products to get out to the global market. That's increasing again. We saw the U.S. Strategic Petroleum Reserve drawdown numbers today. It's crept up a little bit, and I'm going to continue watching those numbers on Wednesday when we get additional data from DOE.
2: Chris Kennedy watching it all down in Washington, D.C. He's Bloomberg Economics, Economic Statecraft Lead, joining us from the nation's capital. Coming up next, the CEO of Grindr joins us, George Arison. That's next on Bloomberg.
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8: On the latest edition of the Bloomberg Intelligence podcast, a conversation with Matthew Palazzola, Bloomberg Intelligence senior analyst, property and casualty insurance, on Berkshire Hathaway earnings.
9: In the first quarter, they started a new position in Delta. Buffett has had a history with the airlines. In the first quarter, they did Delta. Their airline-related businesses that they own have been showing some acceleration. So I don't know. I can't say if I agree or disagree with them doing that, but you know, perhaps that's something to think about. They also made an acquisition we didn't talk about. We made an acquisition in the first quarter that will pay in the third for Tyler Home Business. Mm-hmm. That is a complement to their existing business. So they own a business that builds manufactured homes. So they build a home and then they bring it to you. This company they bought, they build homes on site, and it's more higher end than the business that they own. So they like to be in these kind of essential businesses. So home building, homes, you know, we're going to need homes as home demand. Airlines going to need airline demand. Energy, always energy demand. So those would be maybe three places that I would say would be potential clues.
8: I tell you, if they want to deploy capital, just invest in AI, data centers and stuff like that. I mean, the people are spending tens of billions of, you know, at a clip here.
9: They also made this year two investments in Google, so or Alphabet. Mm-hmm. That was initiated by Buffett, apparently. So he's still working. He's still the chairman. He's still working with Greg Abel. That position was initiated by Buffett. They bought open market, and then they did, as part of Google's equity raise, they did $10 billion in that as well. So that took place in the quarter.
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15: It's 2:21 on Wall Street. We do check markets all day long here at Bloomberg. Just getting word that the White House plans an order splitting the measles, mumps, and rubella shots. President Trump is expected to sign that executive order as soon as today. Stocks are lower. We've got the S&P 500 index fluctuating after a record-breaking run. You run the GIP screen right now, and you can see that we're close to session lows. The S&P retreating from Friday's record now at 77.49, a drop right now of just about 0.1%. Dow Industrials are down 163. On the Dow, that is a drop of 0.3%, while NASDAQ is down 116. The NASDAQ Composite Index down 0.4%. NASDAQ 100 Index down 0.3%. And the Bloomberg Mag 7 Index down 0.3%. All of this with the stocks, the Philadelphia Stock Exchange Semiconductor Index down 1.9%, and the VIX, Wall Street's fear gauge, holding just above 15. The two-year, 4.23%. The 10-year, ahead of the CPI report Wednesday, 4.69%. The 30-year, 5.24%. Spot gold, meanwhile, up $21 the ounce. Gold, spot gold at $43.63, up 0.5%. Major move for crude continues to advance, been up just about every single update. Right now, it is advancing by 5.3%. WTI, $82.32 a barrel. Brent crude, $87.89. It is up by 5.2%. All of this as traders, oil traders, and investors assess situations in the Middle East. Again, S&P 500 index down 0.1%. Apple shares are trading lower. We've got Apple down now by 2%. Apple downgraded to an underperform rating at Jefferies due to concerns about the outlook for the company's iPhone. Recapping, S&P down 8, drop there of 0.1%. For on-demand news 24 hours a day, subscribe to Bloomberg News Now wherever you get your podcast. I'm Charlie Pellett. Nora and Tim, that is a Bloomberg Business Flash.
2: Thank you, Charlie. Well, shares of the LGBTQ dating app Grindr fell on Friday after the company's improved full-year revenue forecast still trailed the average analyst estimate. The company said it now expects full-year revenue to be about $540 million, up from the $535 million, and adjusted EBITDA about $232 million, up from $227 million. It also said it expects to finish the year with, quote, meaningfully fewer employees than we had originally planned. We've got George Arison with us, the CEO of Grindr. He joins us here in the Bloomberg Business Week studio. Hey, George, welcome back. You're about 5 months into the debut of some of these new AI features, some of these new subscription tiers that you're testing out. Can you just update us on how that's going?
16: So the tests are going really well. The product features are quite popular with users, and they work really well. The product itself is very tested. We're now trying to figure out what the price should be. We've never launched anything at this price point before. That's very premium focused. Small number of users will ever use this product. And so we've been iterating on what's the best way to position the product and explain it to them.
2: What are you thinking about right now?
16: Well, we tested $80 as the baseline price, and that did very well.
2: Annually?
16: Monthly.
2: Monthly, wow.
16: Yeah, which is 2x our previous highest price point. Mm-hmm. We've tested prices all the way up to $375, and there's a broad range of where it might land. We'll see.
2: That is extremely premium.
1: Very premium. Yeah. Tell me about the $80, though. What will that entail if I am paying $80 a month? What am I getting out of it?
16: So historically, Grindr's premium or paid tiers have given you access to more people. You would see more people based on how much you pay. Extra gets you 500 people. Unlimited gets you unlimited number of people. Mm-hmm. This one gives you a lot more information about the people you see. So on the profile, you have now AI-generated information about a person. We go through all your messages, and we create a short list of people you should be talking to and summaries of all the conversations that you've had with them, which is like a short list of kind of your prime targets. And then we also give you recommendations of people you should engage with based on what we know about you and we know about them. So it's a very different set of features that we have previously.
2: Yeah, when you're testing out the different price points, what are you noticing about the way that people are, I don't know, the way that they're thinking about the stickiness of it or just how receptive they are to it? I mean, does it change based on location?
16: Well, this product is more sticky than other things we thought, or than we thought it would be, which is great. On the price point, now obviously there's elasticity between higher the price, less people try it, but there is also no elasticity at the top because some people just don't care. Mm-hmm. And I think that's kind of part of this, like, how many people do you want in the product versus how much revenue do you want to make from it in total? And for us, you know, we've said publicly this is going to be the driver of revenue growth in 27 and 28. And so it's a balance of finding, like, what's the highest price point for the total number of users you want to be in the product.
1: So when you think about the user base and you dig into those individuals that'd be willing to pay that price, what demographics come up? Are we talking about younger users, older users? Where does it fall?
16: So Grindr released some demographic data last year in November. You know, 46% of our users are under 29, so in the kind of 18 to 29 age range in the US, and their pay rates are actually quite low. But we like keeping it that way because we want them to have a really awesome experience in the free product. And then as users age, the pay rates increase significantly and kind of peak at that, you know, 40 plus age cohort. This product is very much targeted at the older user who
17: the
16: wants
17: ones with
16: to
17: more money.
16: Yes, because they have a lot more disposable income. Exactly.
17: I'm curious about the way that, that Gen Z is interacting with the app and the way that you've had to make changes to have Gen Z interact with the app.
16: And we actually haven't changed anything specifically for Gen Z. We have tried to innovate a lot more in the app overall. My general view is that Gen Z actually is totally fine dating online. They just want products to be innovating and creating new features.
17: In what way, though?
16: So we added things like albums. We added saving all your messages so they don't get lost from phone to phone, which was a big deal on Grindr. We added ability to send pictures that disappear as soon as they arrive. Just a few examples of kind of what's happened. And I think people, you know, 46% of our users are under 30. That's not even, like Gen Z is even bigger than that, but just that small cohort of Gen Zs, you know, 50% of the product. So we have no issues with getting Gen Z onto the product. It's actually, there's a ton of opportunity with the older user base to get them re-engaged with the product versus worrying about, hey, is Gen Z going to be coming to Grindr or not?
1: So how are you thinking about AI? I mean, when you think about AI, is it something that you believe can meaningfully improve the dating experience? Or do you think that too much AI will actually make that dating experience a little bit more, less lifelike, I should say?
16: Look, we are a product that aims to connect people digitally so they can then meet in person, right? So we don't want the in-person thing going anywhere. That's ultimately the core of what Grindr is about. That said, density is an issue for all gay people because outside of New York, you don't have enough people to really match with. And if we can do better matches in a broader geography and people are more willing to take risk on meeting somebody further away because they know a lot more about what that person's about, then I think AI really helps. So I think AI is going to be ultimately a big benefit to products like us. Obviously, there'll be some growing pain along the way because you'll make mistakes and things will happen that people don't expect, but ultimately users get to decide this kind of stuff.
17: What about AI and coding? This is something you've talked a lot about. You've written a lot about it. You've communicated with investors a lot about it. The thing that struck me in your most recent earnings report last week was your talk about headcount and the way that you said you're going to end this year with, quote, meaningful fewer employees than we had originally planned. Give us the numbers here, the details, and why you're doing that. Is it AI?
16: Well, AI has been incredible for coding. We have increased our eng productivity by minimum 2.5x with a team only growing 15%. So it's like an incredible change. We had an example that I got in my Slack this morning where an engineer saw a bug come in while he was walking his dog, told Devin, which is one of the AI coding tools we use, to go look at the bug. Devin looked at the bug, replicated the bug, wrote the code to fix the bug, and sent the engineer a message saying, hey, it's ready to be checked in. Do you want to go release it? All while he was still walking the dog.
17: And a human being was walking the dog, not a robot.
16: Yes,
17: walking the dog. That's the only part of this equation that's missing. Okay. So does that mean fewer engineers?
16: Well, I think we just need less people overall in the company. So we haven't fired anybody, but we're going to hire roughly 20 less engineers than we had planned this year because we are getting so much productivity from the team.
17: Do you think you will fire or have any layoffs?
16: I don't think so, not because of AI. I mean, we are always performance managing, but not because of AI. But we will grow slower than we would have otherwise.
1: You've also invested a lot in product development, especially around the release of Edge. So once Edge is actually fully rolled out and driving revenue in 2027, is there room for product development expense to moderate?
16: Not really, I don't think, because we want to invest in the future, right? I mean, Grindr already has incredible margins. So I think we're going to, I think we're guiding the year to be like, 42.5? So can we be a little bit better than that? Sure, but I'd rather take the savings that we see from less people and actually invest it back into the product and into making the product a lot better, because we want this company growing at the pace that it's growing, not just for the next couple years, but, you know, for the next 10.
17: Can you just help us understand the competitive landscape a little bit? There was some news earlier this year that Match Group invested $100 million in Sniffies. The investment gives them the option to buy a remaining stake in sniffies. What's the competition that you're seeing from them right now?
16: We've had a ton of competition always, both from straight products that have gay users and gay-specific products. Sniffies is one. There's another company called Scruff. There's a company called Tumi. There's a bunch of companies. You know, I'm very glad that Sniffies got

0: got the deal done that they did. I think our success in the public market really helped Match Sport become more convinced in doing that deal, which is great for the ecosystem, but I don't really worry about competition very much. I focus on what we can do for the users and how to create a great experience.
1: But does it show you that other products resonate for certain reasons with a specific demographic? Like, does it make you say, okay, well, wait, why is Sniffies working with this group? What can we adopt that they do and bring it into our app?
0: I mean, I think Match tried to build a product for the gay user base themselves, and they failed, and then they decided to try to have an acquisition from somebody else. I think some of the stuff that Sniffies does make sense. Basically, Sniffies as a product started out because Craigslist shut down personals because of concerns around, trafficking of people. And Sniffies replicated a lot of what that offered to the more kind of cruising audience. And that's the product that they have. And, you know, there's an audience for that product, and it seems to work really well.
2: And, I mean, how are you thinking about market share scale? Do you foresee any acquisitions down the road?
0: We are certainly open to acquisitions. I think if we do them, they'll probably be more adjacent to us versus specific to the core use case that we now offer, because we're pretty good at that already. But there are definitely areas that we've looked at. I mean, given that we're the biggest player, most things that are for sale come to us one way or the other, and we take a look at them. Things where we think we could, you know, we, for example, know that health is a huge opportunity for scale and growth, and Gay Men's Health is a unique kind of enterprise. And so if there is somebody that we might, benefit from acquiring in that space, we'll be open to that, but we're not really actively pushing anything.
1: But go ahead, Nora.
2: What qualities would these companies have to possess?
0: I think they need to be doing something that we're not doing and have some expertise and, you know, things that we don't yet know that we would otherwise have to figure out one way or the other. We are a pretty lean organization. We kind of call that Grindr mode. We work pretty hard at Grindr. I don't think we're quite, say, Elon level, but we are more hardcore than not. And that's something that I think companies that we might look at would need to share. But again, that's very secondary. Like, we don't have a corp dev team. It's not something we're really in any way focused on. We're focused on the opportunity that we have in front of us and trying to grow that as much as we can.
1: George, appreciate you joining us here in person. It's good to see you.
0: Yeah. Thanks for having me.
1: George Arison, CEO of Grindr. The company's up about 21% so far this year, market cap of around $2.9 billion. Let's take a look at how stocks are looking on this Monday afternoon. The S&P 500 down just about 0.1%. The NASDAQ composite down 0.4%. The Dow down about 0.3%. In terms of commodities that are moving, well, you got oil a little bit higher. Futures are for Brent up another 5% today, 87.82, WTI at 82.28. It's Bloomberg Business Week Daily.
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7: Craig Fuller, CEO of FreightWaves, the company that provides real-time data on freight demand, pricing, and capacity across the global logistics market. Craig, I want your thoughts on this new Arctic route. Apparently, a China shipping company is going through the Arctic because polar ice caps melting allow it to traverse from Asia to Europe in 20 days, as opposed to the regular 40 days it takes generally. Is this a route that could take off and help other shipping companies avoid these dangerous choke points?
8: Yeah, I mean, this has been something that's been talked about for at least the last decade, the fact that the polar ice caps are melting, which will provide new sea lanes. Russia has some icebreakers to be able to clear the lanes. This is one of the reasons that Donald Trump has wanted Greenland, is because ultimately, if you're coming across the Arctic, you're going to pass Greenland, and it provides a really interesting sort of outcome. But this is really a continuation of something that shouldn't be a surprise to anybody, because it's something we've been watching and monitoring for the past at least decade. And it's certainly the dream of the Chinese, the dream of the Russians, to get access to the North Atlantic and the Arctic Ocean, because ultimately this avoids the bottleneck that is in the Middle East and allows them to route more direct traffic to North America.
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2: On the latest edition of the Bloomberg Daybreak Europe podcast, our senior Africa reporter Anthony Squazine on what a lavish wedding in Zimbabwe shows about the new tycoons wielding power in the country.
8: The guest list of the wedding was basically a who's who of all the power brokers who do business with government through state contracts, gold traders, because that's been a big boom industry in Zimbabwe, and also most ministers, senior government officials, people in the treasury. So really it was the political and economic elite of Zimbabwe. And what it does show is that a country that for decades under Robert Mugabe was run very tightly by a clique of former war veterans who fought in the guerrilla war against the Rhodesian government. They're beginning to get a bit older. Some of them are no longer active. Some have passed away. And what we are getting now is a bunch of younger, business-oriented tycoons who are wielding a lot of power and are now entering politics. They have senior positions in the ruling party. And as the story today shows, they actively bankrolled a campaign to extend the president's time in power, which is advantageous to themselves, as under the current regime, they are getting a lot of government contracts.
2: More broadly, how does this regime under President Mnangagwa differ from that of Robert Mugabe?
8: Look, Robert Mugabe's regime was much maligned because the economy collapsed. There was some corruption and a few scandals, but generally, Mugabe was very ideological. He was a Marxist, and he kept a very, very tight control over the ruling party. He ruled it with an iron fist, and generally cabinet members does not step out of line.
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9: It's 2:40 on Wall Street. We do check markets all day long here at Bloomberg. Just getting word from the White House that Todd Blanche has been officially sworn in as the Attorney General. That word from White House Press Secretary Caroline Leavitt. Colombia, meanwhile, now reporting 111 deaths from the earthquake. That deadly quake hit Colombia this morning, toppling buildings, burying people under rubble, and causing 111 deaths. Now, Colombia's president says the priority right now is getting people out from under the rubble. And President Trump today extended a waiver for 90 days for foreign ships to transport goods, including oil, fertilizers, and other fossil fuel products among U.S. ports. Equities are trading lower. Right now, we have got the S&P 500 index down 8, dropped there of 0.1%. This is oil prices surge. West Texas Intermediate crude up more than 5% right now, $82.20 a barrel. Brent, the global benchmark, $87.78, up by 5.1%. Again, the S&P lower, little change, down 0.1%, retreating from Friday's record. If we do see a turnaround, if we do see an advance, that would be another record. Any gain today will be another record on the S&P. Dow now down by 152 points. The industrials down by 0.3%. NASDAQ down 107 for NASDAQ, a drop there of 0.4%. The SOX, the Philadelphia Stock Exchange Semiconductor Index, down now by 1.9%. The 2-year, 4.23%. The 10-year, ahead of the CPI report on Wednesday, 4.69%. Gold now at 40, up $41 the ounce. That is a gain of just about 1%. The precious metal is currently trading spot gold at 40.

0: you up-to-the-minute political news whenever and wherever it happens. I'm Joe Matthew on the South Lawn of the White House. 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
9: In case you missed it on the opening trade.
2: Are you ready now to go into a growth phase, or is this still a business in transition?
10: I've been with BP for 4 months now. I'm very pleased with many of the things I've seen. The balance sheet is first and foremost an area of challenge. We've got work to do on the portfolio. We're in too many assets. We need to sharpen our capital discipline and make sure every dollar that we're spending is making an impact on the bottom line. These are the things that will help deliver a step change in performance for BP.
9: Don't miss the opening trade live every weekday.
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1: Is the end game here for Coinbase, your new company, to become a full-range, fully integrated financial firm that ends up competing with the firm that you came from?
2: Well, our goal, as you identified, is becoming the everything exchange. 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So we see the entire financial industry as both partners and potentially competitors, because the future of finance is going to run on crypto rails, and Coinbase has been a leader in that regard. So we see an inevitable convergence between traditional finance and crypto, so that a couple of years from now, even your questions are not going to be identifying this dichotomy within the industry, but rather talking about how every modern financial institution is embracing the efficiencies and benefits that crypto provides.
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3: Nominal GDP is really, if I'm talking to my accountant, he sees only nominal dollars, right? Yeah. We all paid in nominal dollars, right? So what we observe in the world is a nominal world. We don't observe, like, we don't get paid in real dollars. So, you know, the fact that nominal GDP first quarter of this year was running at 6%, which

0: is significantly above the average over the last, many years, which was closer to 4. And in the second quarter, nominal GDP, if you look at the GDP deflator, nominal GDP was running closer to 7.9%. If you use PCE as your inflation measure, it's closer to 6.5%. But the point here, Tom, is that if you're in a higher nominal GDP world, you tend to get higher earnings. No surprise there. We can take a look and see what's going on with second quarter earnings and even with first quarter earnings. And that's the kind of connection that we should draw. So when I talk about higher nominal GDP, think about that as higher equity earnings and earnings per growth and earnings per share growth.
1: How does our Federal Reserve adapt to this type of economic environment and growth environment?
0: Part of this is the inflation element to it. Nominal GDP is real growth plus the inflation. So, what's driving the higher nominal GDP is that we are living in a higher inflation world, somewhere around 2.5-3%, let's say. I guess we'll find out more on Wednesday. The question is inflation accelerating higher?
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9: Just about 3:30 in New York. This is the countdown to the close. I'm David Gura.
10: And I'm Isabel Lee.
9: We'll talk a bit here about a story on the Bloomberg terminal that caught my eye this morning. That having to do with Scott Bessent, the Treasury Secretary, Isabel, who for so long has talked about the importance of the 10-year yield. This is something he's really laser focused on. And we've seen the Treasury Secretary in recent weeks really taking a more muscular stance on any number of policy points here in an effort to kind of bring bond prices more under control. I think about the currency intervention in Japan and also the way that he's kind of gotten the back of Kevin Warsh, the new Fed chair.
10: I like that muscular effort. But it's true. And honestly, the big question here is credibility. I mean, intervention can buy time. But if the underlying rate and inflation gap continues favoring the dollar, I mean, then what? Can he still keep on keeping the yen from weakening again? Oh my God, that's some wordplay.
9: There you right go. There. Nobody's keeping the yen fascinating thing, too, again. Just about him and the role that he's playing here in this Treasury Department. He from the buy side now having this huge role in terms of global economic policy, the effect that he's hoping to have here when it comes to global currencies, of course. But also when we look here at Treasuries, in effort to bring them back in, a frustrating endeavor, as it seems it's been here in recent weeks.
10: Honestly, truly frustrating. And I mean, again, it changes the rules because Washington is now effectively kind of putting a floor when it comes to the yen, and it also makes making future interventions, I mean, not unprecedented.
9: Not unprecedented. We'll see if there's another one here on behalf of the U.S., and I think that's something we've kind of heard teased here from the Treasury Secretary, the fact that he has an appetite to do this. Of course, he did it in Argentina, then did it in Japan as well.
10: That was forever ago.
9: It does feel like an epic ago. Let's discuss what it all means for the Fed's path forward with former Kansas City Fed President Tom Honig, now distinguished senior fellow at the Mercatus Center at George Mason University. Let me just get your perspective on sort of what the Fed is wrestling with at this point in time. We heard from Governor Lisa Cook in a speech right after those jobs numbers came out on Friday, and she sees these disinflationary forces already at play. And I wonder, Tom Honig, if you see them as well, if that kind of shapes your understanding of what the Fed is doing now and indeed what it might be doing as we look ahead to that September meeting.
11: Well, I personally think that the Fed is in a very much a wait and see attitude here. I think, Lisa, a week before that, gave a speech where she's willing to raise rates if necessary, whatever if necessary means. So I think there's just a lot of uncertainty in the Fed, and they're waiting for more data. I mean, they've made it clear that they're waiting for more data, and that's

0: minute news whenever and wherever it happens. I'm Haslinda Amin in Mumbai. 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

0: 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More than what you need to know, it's what you need to think about.
1: Stock of the hour today is a twofer as GameStop CEO Ryan Cohen considers withdrawing the $56 billion bid for eBay. Cohen is now weighing a proposed partnership between the two companies that would enable eBay to leverage GameStop brick-and-mortar locations across the country. Joining us now to discuss in Bloomberg, Spencer Soper, live from Seattle. Spencer, thank you so much for joining us. So before that, is Cohen really buying eBay for its retail platform or really more for its data, its payments, its technology, and all of that?
2: Well, he's not buying eBay anymore, right? You know, I mean, this kind of came out of nowhere in May with

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2: Now, some people have written that your bank, Revolut, is worth $75 billion. Have you ever thought of taking your organization public?
3: Well, the way I think about it, we kind of will be ready probably in 2 years' time. But then again, depends on how good the market is.
2: Since you don't have an IPO, how do people who work for you make some money? Do you make a market for people to sell their shares internally?
3: Yeah, so we do secondaries every 1 or 2 years when people can sell certain portion of their stocks to external investors.
2: So you've done secondary sales for your employees, so employees can then get some liquidity. Do you expect before you go public you'll do any more of those, or are you just going to wait till you go public before you liquefy any more stock?
3: Yeah, I think so. We might do secondaries as well before we do IPO, because we do it every 1 or 2 years, so we might do secondaries as well.
2: All right. Well, if anybody wants to sell their shares to me, let me know. And have any investment bankers told you why they're the best to do the IPO for you?
3: Yeah, obviously every single one is the best.
2: Everyone is the best. You're not in a rush to do it. You don't need the money.
3: So we're a bank, and then for the bank, it's super important to have trust, and then public companies are trusted more compared to private companies. So that's the reason.
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9: Bringing you up-to-the-minute geopolitical news whenever and wherever it happens. I'm Tyler Kendall in Geneva, Switzerland, and this is Bloomberg.
10: Just about 10 minutes away from the closing bells. I'm David Gura.
11: And I'm Isabel Lee.
10: Let's take a look here at some movers here as we approach the closing bell here in New York, starting with the S&P 500 down. It's about a tenth of a percent. Very minimal movement here. A lot of wavering in the stock market, a verb I've used here over the course of the last hour. Not a whole lot of movement. I want to draw your attention here to Brent crude, though, because I think the story still has to do with what's happening or not happening in the Middle East. The president has made all kinds of promises about there being some kind of deal here to reopen the Strait of Hormuz. Iran talking to Oman about that. Still no deal that we have seen yet, and so we see oil rising on the heels of all of that. Looking at dollar-yen as well, seeing the yen continue to weaken against the dollar. We saw the intervention by the U.S. And Japan a few days back, seeing markets continue to digest that. And then looking at Intel here lastly, we talked about this over the course of the last hour, Intel saying it wants to offer $15 billion in shares going forward here, really feeling good about itself and the direction of the company, I think, and wanting to put that money toward further capital investment, not just in chip design, Isabel, but in capital expense, sort of the foundry side of the business as well.
11: Really lots of things going around in this AI world, and it's really just interesting to see how long investors will be waiting, how patient they will be until they get the return on investment that they put, the billions and billions
10: yes,
11: and billions of
10: absolutely.
11: Dollars.
10: Absolutely. We're going to get some more market analysis now with Julie Beal. She's portfolio manager and senior research analyst at Kayne Anderson Rudnick Investment Management, joins us now from Los Angeles. Great to have you with us, and let me just start broad and as I kind of, in a self-defeating way, talk about the sleepiness of the market today. What you're looking at here, how much the geopolitics that I referenced there in the last couple of minutes are at play here, and how much you're kind of looking through those and kind of still staying focused on the earnings season that's very much underway.
12: Yeah, I think for us, earnings is always going to be the primary place we pay attention to, particularly when you're talking about small cap. It's so idiosyncratic, and that's what's really driving returns. But I do think that the geopolitical overlay is important to the extent that you have a Fed that's starting to lose its patience a little bit in terms of how long we're willing to let one-time drivers of higher prices continue to just ladder onto each other. And at some point, you have to say, gosh, we really need to get more pressure price stability, it is really damaging the consumer's ability to pay for things. So I think that's the only overlay that I'm paying the most attention to, because I think otherwise you're really paid to ignore the

0: Western countries, all of them are cutting funding to Africa. And some of these programs were supported by funding coming from Western countries, like for human resources, for testing, for transportation of samples. And suddenly, African countries have to think how to fund money and to cover this gap. But it takes some time. And I think the combination of all of these factors are fueling this mistrust that we see at community level. We value the support we got and we are still getting from the US. And we think that if we continue to work together, and there is no reason for the US not to work with Africa CDC, Africa CDC is the leader in terms of public health in Africa.
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3: Countdown is on. Everything you need to get the edge at the end of the market day. This is The Close.
4: Welcome back to The Close. I'm Isabel Lee.
5: And I'm David Gurr. I want to take a look at where markets stand as they closed out the trading day, starting with the S&P 500 down just slightly here, 4.53 points. The NASDAQ down a third of a percent, closing down 100 points in 92.621. Looking at Brent crude, very much the story of the day. If you're looking at geopolitics here, we see crude prices rising here as we wait for some sort of resolution, some sort of announcement from the White House on a deal not brokered with the participation of the White House between Iran and Oman on the Strait of Hormuz. Prices higher as a result of their not being one announced yet, and I'm still looking here at dollar yen. A few days after we saw U.S. intervention in that currency, we saw about half of the gains erased here over the course of the day. This is a currency that's still very much suffering, Isabel, compared to its peers in the G10.
4: It's definitely a sleepy morning, as you've said many times in this program, or a sluggish morning, or a sluggish everything.
5: Yes.
4: But for now, let's take a look at some of the day's biggest movers. We're looking at NVIDIA, which is closing the day lower by nearly 3%. That's as the chip maker announces a partnership with six finance firms to mobilize over $500 billion.

0: mind being called an ideological lunatic or a bunch of left-wing nutjobs?
1: You know, I've been called worse things than that.
2: 23andMe, I think, is so incredibly valuable. We're coming back.
3: What magazines were you reading as a kid?
4: I don't think I was reading magazines until I was in them.
0: So is it Paradise Ahead or Gattaca?
5: Maybe somewhere in the middle.
6: Bringing you the latest geopolitical news whenever and wherever it happens. I'm David Gura. I'm Salar de Uyuni in Bolivia, and this is Bloomberg.
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10: In case you missed it on the opening trade.
11: Are you ready now to go into a growth phase, or is this still a business in transition?
12: I've been with BP for 4 months now. I'm very pleased with many of the things I've seen. The balance sheet is first and foremost an area of challenge. We've got work to do on the portfolio. We're in too many assets. We need to sharpen our capital discipline and make sure every dollar that we're spending is making an impact on the bottom line. These are the things that will help deliver a step change in performance for BP.
10: Don't miss the opening trade live every weekday.
7: Season is here.
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20: Taking a look at shares of Hims & Hers Health, it's actually now in the green. It was fluctuating earlier in the red, now in the green. Maybe in a second it'll be in the red. But this comes after results from the telehealth company that showed the top end of its adjusted EBITDA forecast reduced, and that's for the full year. So joining us now to break down the numbers is none other than Bloomberg's Madison Muller. She covers healthcare and biotech and pharma. Thank you, Madison, for joining us. Break us down the earnings number. It seems like it's confusing, and as you can see it from the stock, which is fluctuating.
21: Yeah, Hims is a really volatile stock, so not entirely surprised that there is some movement here. I think it's taking everyone a bit of time to look through these results and to sort of parse out what is important here and sort of what the read is. Hims, they beat on revenue for the quarter. They're also increasing their revenue guidance for the year, but at the same time, they took a bigger profit loss than the street was expecting. And that's one of the things that investors have really been looking at when it comes to Hims, because Hims made this switch earlier this year. I don't know, some people might remember. They said that they were going to move away from selling the copycat or compounded weight loss drugs that they had really been known for the last couple of years, and that they were going to go into selling the brand name GLP-1 drugs. And there's a little bit less of a margin there. They can make less money on selling the brand name drugs because they can't mark them up as much. And so that's something that people have really been looking at and trying to

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11: Bringing you up-to-the-minute political news whenever and wherever it happens. I'm Joe Matthew on the South Lawn of the White House. 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

0: So the real question is, can for all Democrats, they're going to do that. So how much can you kind of fight that narrative? Because to beat Mike Rogers, they're going to need a set of moderates, a set of folks in the cities, a whole diverse coalition. It really, really remains to be seen how that will go.
1: But this L sides win make Michigan more competitive for Republicans in November?
0: It does. It does. I think it does give Mike Rogers, who, by the way, was a pretty strong candidate in Michigan in 2024. So this was never a lock for the Democrats. It is more challenging. But look, I think he ran a really good campaign. He showed he could a win. So it's not doable. But when folks ask us about the Democrats taking the Senate in November, we always say you got to look at some of the states like Michigan and Maine that are supposed to be easier. Those aren't that easy. And that's even before you get to some of the states like in Alaska or Iowa. So getting all these races over the finish line is going to be, in our view, very, very difficult for the Democrats.
2: Sarah, let me turn our attention to Washington, if I could here. We've got lawmakers heading back for their recess, and the Senate, before they left town, did pass this stopgap spending bill that's going to carry them through the midterms. How optimistic are you the House is going to pick that up? And what does that just say about the way that the legislative branch is governing these days? I will say a much less acrimonious debate, at least on the Senate side, about that funding. But part and parcel of that are very few of the things that President Trump was so adamant be in that bill. We don't see supplementary funding for the Pentagon, for instance. We don't see the voting bill that he wanted in there as well, the components of that as well. What does that tell you just about the sort of state of the legislative branch here in Washington politics today?
0: Well, I think that this close to a midterm, really nobody, neither side wants to see a funding run out or any kind of government shutdown. So that's actually kind of par for the course in Washington. Mm-hmm. Once you get close enough, everybody kind of wants to get things done. And you know, I think the Republicans have enough on their plate in these elections, given voter discontent about prices and other issues. So they're not going to want to shut down. So I assume that this will pass. It has certainly been an anemic year for legislating, and as the very, very narrow margins in the House for the Republican Party and some of the senators on the Republican side that feel alienated by the president. So there is it is a very difficult environment. But in this case, I think it's just nobody wants to, you know, it's kind of the time of the year for no hits, no runs, no errors in terms of spending.
2: An anemic year for legislating, generously put there. One of those issues that you brought up, I think, or alluding to, is the ongoing war with Iran. And I'm curious sort of what you're counseling clients to look for as they're hoping for some sort of resolution here, or indication of it going forward. And we were talking about oil prices on the show a few minutes ago, higher today because this deal that the president said was coming or likely coming hasn't been manifest. How do you chart the day-to-day undulations here in this conflict? And are you among those who are, you know, like many of us, throwing up our hands, kind of wondering where that off-ramp is going to be, if in fact there is one? I think we lost her. We'll thank her there very much for the commentary there. But Sarah Bianchi joining us from Evercore ISI. But Isabel, this is a real story here. I think a lot of people just not knowing where to look and who to listen to, as you have the president saying one thing and then his counterparts in Iran and other countries in the Middle East saying something else entirely.
1: Yes, I'm kind of sad because that was an excellent question and I really wanted to hear the answer. But to your point, it's just been a headline ping pong. I mean, one day you wake up and the headline is different, and before you sleep is different.
2: Yes.
1: So my phone screen usage has really been
2: there. You go. That's a result.
1: Yeah. Let's take a look at some of the stocks moving in the after hours. You're looking at NVIDIA, which is the only green on the screen. They're higher by 0.5%. Also Rocket Labs and the Hims and Hers down by nearly 2.5% and 1%. And lastly, you're looking also at, my eyesight is very bad, but I think that is AST Space Mobile down by 3%. Oh, thank you, David. So this is a close. More to come on Bloomberg.
3: At a time when policy in Washington is driving Wall Street, we draw a distinction between the rhetoric and the action, bringing you market-moving guests and original reporting. This is Bloomberg Surveillance.
1: Are you a
4: different president from your father?
5: I have to be. It's a different time. There are fundamental lessons that I still hold close to my heart. But in terms of the practical things that you do, very few of those things apply any longer.
4: How is mom?
5: She's
4: in her 90s.
5: Yeah, but I always say she's 95 years old. She didn't get the memo. She doesn't believe she's 95 years old. And she's still very active. I mean, I still get calls from her, and she says, you need to do this, you need to do that. And she doesn't let her age hold her back.
4: Does she try to advise you, even as president of the Philippines?
5: Constantly. And, you know, I always learn something new with my mom. In my family, she's the real politician, and she's a natural. My father was an intellect, he was a statesman, and we always said that he lived in his head. You know, he was very, very, very deep thinker. That's where I learned. My mother, on the other hand, she has this uncanny ability to connect with any kind of person. Any person she runs into in the street, kings, presidents, anyone, her childhood friend, she doesn't know how to fight. She's very bad at conflict.
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7: Bringing you up-to-the-minute space news whenever and wherever it happens. I'm Ed Ludlow at NASA's Kennedy Space Center in Florida, and this is Bloomberg.
1: Concerns over food safety showing no signs of slowing down, with Taylor Farms now pulling food items like salsa and guacamole off the shelves over salmonella concerns tied to jalapenos. The latest recall comes amid a continued focus on the cyclospora outbreak across the U.S., which has, of course, sickened thousands across the nation. Joining us now to discuss is Craig Stevenson. He's the CEO of Gotham Greens. Craig, thank you so much for joining us. Maybe talk to us about that first, because that is the most topical. Have you seen an effect on your business when it comes to all of these fears of outbreaks and people maybe eating less greens?
8: Well, I think we're certainly seeing that people are eating a little bit less greens as they sort of process the information that's been happening. And as it gets pushed up into the news cycle through things like Taylor Farms' announcement today, that doesn't help. But, you know, at the end of the day, I think that consumers want to eat salads, and they're starting to eat them more than they were just a few weeks ago at the beginning of the outbreak.
1: I did tell David that I'm just fearless, or maybe irresponsible, and I still do.
2: Or just
1: eat
2: a salad
1: salads.
2: Fan.
1: Yeah, maybe. Hey, it's summer. But I want to talk about your business, because you've gone from one rooftop greenhouse in Brooklyn to more than 40 acres nationwide. What to you is the biggest unlock to maybe making indoor farming at scale work?
8: So we now have 12 greenhouses around the country.
1: Oh, wow.
8: in nine different states. And that's actually part of the unlock to make indoor controlled environment agriculture work, is to be close to the locations where consumers are shopping. You know, that's one of the benefits of indoor greenhouse growing, is that it doesn't travel thousands of miles to get to consumers' doors. And that gives a fresher product, a more beautiful product, and something that we're really excited about. And I think it will play a role in this nation's food security and food availability over time.
2: You know, I was saying before we started talking with you, I live very near to one of your facilities, and I've marveled at it up on the roof of a Whole Foods in Brooklyn, New York. And I'm curious how replicatable that is across the country. So I think if what you've done here is a real test case. But when you think about the future of farming, how much is it going to look like what I see here in Brooklyn?
8: Well, about 10 years ago, leafy greens in particular, which I can talk to, was about less than 1% of the leafy greens business in the U.S. And today it's about 8%, and we're on our way to 10. So I think as a component of the overall food network, you know, we're on our way to being a substantial part of it. And I think it is replicable, but you have to do the things that we do, which is be close to where consumers are shopping, to be local, to have beautiful locations. looking stuff and to have things that have great shelf life, both in the store and in consumers' homes.
2: I want to go back to these outbreaks that we're dealing with, and I'm just curious how it affects the way that you approach your business. So I'll say here, you haven't had problems with this. I think Sweetgreen was kind of wrestling with this as well. They haven't had problems, but had to mention it on their earnings call because of a decline in demand in these recent weeks. How does something like this kind of affect the way that you pursue food safety, what you have to emphasize to the public? I'm curious if it's an opportunity or a moment when a company like yours has to kind of present to the public more information about the way that you keep food safe and the processes that you have in place.
8: Well, we certainly have ramped up the communication around, you know, the things that we do at Gotham Greens in order to keep our products safe and tasting great for consumers. You know, it's never good for an industry to have an outbreak like this, and it does cause consumers to have some concern about the products they're buying in the stores. And so what we've tried to do is just to say, look, we have controlled environment structure where we treat them almost like a tech facility or a food manufacturing facility, where we have hand washing protocols, we have netting, we have exit protocols on how to wash your hands, we have filtered water coming into the facilities, we have controlled humidity, we use a certain nutrient set when we do water the plants. And so our mission has really been to talk about those things, not so much anything else.
1: So you have thousands of locations right now. When you analyze your consumers, why do they buy your products? Is it because it's better for the planet, or the product is better, or maybe both?
8: You know, if I had the exact answer to that, you know, it would be amazing, right? I think consumers all have different motivations to buy our products. But I think the one things that are relatively consistent are it's local. Mm-hmm. So they know it's grown nearby. That translates into great shelf life. So it lasts longer in the refrigerator. You know, I've noticed that. I've only been with the company 4 months, and it was sort of the thing that really blew me away is just how beautiful the product looked, even after several days in the refrigerator. So it lasts a long time there, and it's just a beautiful product on the plate, and that's what consumers want, and they're willing to maybe pay a little bit more for that.
2: Let me ask you, Leslie, a trend question here, maybe predating the outbreaks that we've had and the effects that's had on kind of consumer appetite, if you'll pardon the pun. But what are the kind of leafy greens that you're kind of branching into or see more popularity in? I mean, this outbreak started with iceberg lettuce. We are in a world where that's on one end of the spectrum. There are so many other options that people are now buying for their salads.
8: Well, yeah. I think you've seen the explosion in salad kits in particular, which are growing at significant rates of double digits. And so consumers are looking for salad kits that have, you know, whether it's spinach or red lettuce or romaine or a crispy green leaf, that are then packaged with salad dressings and croutons and other things that help to provide a full meal. That's really exploding. And really driving a lot of the business in our area.
2: The kit is key and very popular in my household as well. Craig Stevenson, thank you very much. CEO of Gotham Greens joining us here on this Monday. Appreciate it. And still ahead, what investors need to watch for over the next 24 hours. We'll get into that next. This is Bloomberg.

0: entertainment, and from the road to the stars. Bloomberg brings you the latest stories from the people and companies pushing the tech sector to new frontiers and the politics that shape global tech markets. I'm Tom McKenzie in London. 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
1: The top names in global aviation are on Bloomberg.
2: I've got a Gulf War that's getting worse. I've got an oil price that's at $90 a barrel. Any sign at this show that consumers are starting to get a little bit more cautious again?
3: It's a very complex economy. It's a very complex world. But we have more visibility than others with the backlog we have.
4: We're ramping up production across many of our product lines. Markets are very strong. So our backlog is very, very strong. So our story is really focusing on executing that backlog.
5: We're on a multi-year ramp, both with our commercial customers and in defense, right? We're sold out into the early 2030s. We have our work cut out for us on a multi-year basis.
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8: To the minute geopolitical news whenever and wherever it happens. I'm Anne-Marie Hordern in Ankara, Turkey. 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
3: Well, football right around the corner, and the New York Jets are getting ready for the season with a new advertising partnership with Outfront Media. Former Jets linebacker Bart Scott hosted the unveiling in New York City. Bloomberg's Romain Bostic caught up with him, talked about the partnership, and much more.
4: Well, you talk about everything is about enhancing the in-game experience and also being able to get information, right? Because you talk about branded partners and you talk about billboards and things of that sort. You know, they're one of the leaders in the space, and it was just a great strategic partner to have with the Jets. You saw what happened when the World Cup came, being able to get information to your consumers and understanding that football is one of those unique sports where it's generational. So you have the new techies and the young people that understand you can give it to them on their phone and they can digest it. Mm-hmm. But some guys are old school, like my dad, that, you know, when you drive through that old school billboard, that's how you got your information.
5: Well, that's what I'm curious about, because when anytime we talk advertising on this show, it's always about, you know, how we can do whatever on social media, creating TikTok campaigns, things like that. So to hear basically what is effectively billboards,
4: a digital billboard.
5: But still, it's like, oh, wow, that's still a big business. And people still pay attention to those things.
4: Right. And because you got the digital billboard, you know when things are coming, and it enhances the game day experience, but also the experience beyond, right? When you talk about the off-peak seasons where people aren't thinking about what's going on with the team, hey, we have this event, this signing for a player. You talk about, you know, NFL teams are all about branding. You know, you might as well be like NASCAR. You know, you have so many strategic partners, but it also allows you to let your partners be able to advertise what they have going on as branded partners, you know, with the organization. You're talking about $11 billion industry annually. Just, you know, you look at the evaluations of teams of how they're exploding is because they're strategically branding with other companies and they're using their resources collectively.
5: And one thing that I saw when the announcement was made about the Outfront partnership was also this idea that they could change up these billboards like on the fly. So like in the middle of the day, they can decide, okay, they want to take a different tact. And that's sort of a big part of it. Are you guys going to do something fun with this? Are you going to be on these billboards?
4: Well, I hope so. You know, that's why I'm here. Hey, I'm looking right to you guys. Jess, you got to make me part of this. But you talk about, you know, being able to get the information. Everything's analytical. Right. So you can take something because you have a digital billboard and you understand who's your consumers and who's the audience coming out. You know, we were in Madison Square Garden yesterday, Penn Station. Mm-hmm. You know, what's the demographic of the people or the fans coming out there opposed to the end of the day? Right. So everything's analytical. So understanding what to put on the board at the right time to catch the consumer that you're trying to search for.
5: I'd be remiss in not asking, even just listening to you right now, obviously your depth of knowledge of football is great. Three or four weeks ago, I could turn on the local station here and hear you on ESPN Radio. You are not with ESPN Radio anymore. Are you planning any other sort of ventures in media? I mean, you've been a broadcaster for a while and a good one.
4: Yeah, I know. Well, I appreciate that. Yeah. Thank you. Almost 13 years, I believe, I've been doing this. And it has been a blessing. I never in my wildest dreams thought that I would be in the media. My background was, you know, economics and finance and going that way. But, you know, you never know what people see. And somebody saw that, hey, maybe people would listen to me or appreciate my football acumen. I appreciate that. But, you know, like most people, you understand it, you know, stages and, you know, you have different seasons in your life. Mm-hmm. And I thank ESPN for what they provided for me, a platform so people I can still stay relevant, because a lot of people that's 13 years removed, that's not relevant. But I got something cooking. You know what I'm saying?
5: Got something.
4: I'm like Michael Myers, man. You can't quite kill me.
5: Well, all right. We're going to look out for you. But I am curious just about just the dynamics of athletes sort of having that broadcast ability or potential, I should say, because there's been a lot of speculation that one reason why ESPN ESPN did what they did is they're spending there's so much more money now that they have to spend just to get the rights, whether it's to the NFL or to other things, and maybe that means a little less for the on-air talent and analytics. Yeah. Is that the trend we're moving to?
4: See, but on the flip side, I would say ESPN and all these streaming platforms are making you pay for what you used to get for free, right? So they can't cry broke over here when they got subscription-based programs. When you think about a playoff game, you know, I want to watch a playoff game. They used to, I can go to CBS, Fox, or I can go to ESPN, and now I have to go to Peacock to stream it. I'm like, hold up, aren't you NBC? Shouldn't I be able to watch this for free? So we're not going to cry for these media outlets because they found ways to squeeze money out as well. I think what's really changing is athletes are taking control of their own message, right? Mm-hmm. When they're getting traded or going somewhere else, they're able to announce it. So now that takes a little bit of the power out of it. Mm-hmm. You know, and we're starting to get these, you know, the older generation are starting to phase away, right? Yeah. It's a new generation. And new generation has consumed, you know, knowledge and information differently. Yeah. So they're not turning on the television.
5: Do you think
4: they're
5: that younger phone. Generation, though, I mean, let's just take LeBron, who obviously kind of set the template for that years ago with his big decision to go to Miami and more recently now to go to Philadelphia. But you're seeing younger players now try to copy that sort of internal media model. I'm going to control my own media. But do you anticipate that maybe we'll see some of those folks actually partnering maybe with some of the platform type broadcasters? LeBron's a singular.
4: Absolutely. I think one of the things that's genius about, like, say, somebody like Stephen A. Smith, what he's done is he's finding people that have their own audience, right? Mm-hmm. So when you think about what he did with Shannon Sharp, right? Mm-hmm. And, you know, he had his old audience, and of course, you know, that couldn't last because of, you know, whatever happened with him, but bringing Cam Newton on. So now you bring somebody that has an audience, has built a platform, their own platform with their own podcast. Mm-hmm. Now you bring them on. Not only are you bringing them on for their acumen and for who they are, but you're bringing their audience along with you that gets more eyes, which you sell to more advertisers, which in turn brings more money in for the company. Yeah. So I think that's something smart. You see Draymond Green has his own podcast. Well, no coincidence that he's working with TNT, because now when he brings that over, he's found his audience and they're going to follow him and consume everything that he does, because we're in an era now where it used to be you were loyal to the team. Mm-hmm. Now fans are loyal to the players, right? So they follow. So all those Los Angeles LeBron fans are going to follow him to Philadelphia because they're a fan of him, and he's touched so many people in LA. He touched so many people in Cleveland. So now you're bringing a fan base from different demographics and you're bringing them all and you're selling them whatever you want to sell them.
6: That was former Jets linebacker Bart Scott alongside Bloomberg's Romain Bostic. So lots of interesting insights in that tape.
3: Yeah, absolutely, about sort of the future of pro sports and the involvement we keep seeing of former athletes kind of getting involved in the business side as well. I want to look at what we're watching here over the course of the next 24 hours before market on holding reporting, and then after market we've got Kava, Super Microcomputer, and CoreWeave. And just looking there at Kava, this is again a theme of the week. I think we talked about space, but these consumer stocks still very much front and center.
6: I definitely want to hear about Kava because 90% of the S&P 500 companies have reported, and a lot of people are saying the K is closing. Uh-huh. I don't know. I want to hear that. You know, the K-shaped economy, the lower K and the upper K are closing.
3: There you go. We'll see what happens there over the course of that earnings call. Also, we're going to get some more economic numbers, NFIB small business numbers, small business optimism coming out, existing home sales as well, certainly interesting in light of the latest jobs report we got, latest read on the economy. And then tomorrow, as we were talking about, primary elections taking place in Connecticut, Minnesota, Vermont, and Wisconsin, plus South Carolina holding a special Republican primary to choose the replacement for Senator Lindsey Graham. That does it for us here. Balance of Power is up next. Have a great evening. This is Bloomberg.
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9: On the latest edition of the Wall Street Week podcast, space may not be the final frontier, but it's the next frontier for business. Commercial companies want to launch 100,000 satellites in the next 4 years, and a company run by a former U.S. Air Force launch commander thinks he has part of the answer. We travel to the Dominican Republic to see the site of a new spaceport due to open just 2 years from now. What it could mean for the economy of the Dominican Republic, how it could help cut into the significant lead China has in space infrastructure in Latin America, and why it could just be a good business for investors.
10: If they were to identify this region as ideal for commercial space, it'd be essentially the Straits of Hormuz for space.
9: Burton Catledge is a former Air Force colonel who founded aerospace company Launch On Demand in 2018.
11: Right now, I've heard that it's about 3-year waiting list to get a satellite on orbit.
12: What accounts for that demand ramping up so dramatically? And do you expect it's going to continue to increase that much?
11: Well, in order to have global coverage of the entire Earth, you have to have a lot of satellites. Right now, there's about 14,000 satellites in orbit. The FCC tracks all the number of satellites that are going to be submitted, and they're looking at over 100,000 satellites by 2030. So if we got 14,000 satellites and it's 2026 already, and we have to launch 100,000 satellites by 2030, that's a lot of launches that have to happen between now and then.
9: That may explain the need for more launch sites, but where?
11: The goal for a rocket is to get to space in the most efficient and effective way possible.
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14: From the Sky News Centre at 10, nearly three quarters of England is now officially in drought. Large parts of the country are using water faster than it can be replenished by nature. Temperatures are forecast to hit 36 degrees Celsius by Thursday. Farmers are warning the fifth heatwave of the year is likely to destroy any prospect of a good quality harvest. Professor Marco Springman's a climate change expert.
15: What is more concerning is the price of foods. So when we have any kind of climate related yield shock, or any yield shock per se, then prices usually go up, so food will be more expensive. At the moment, we have fairly high yield shocks, up to even 20%.
14: Firefighters will work into the night to tackle flames burning across Heathland in Hampshire's New Forest National Park. They've spread across the size of 140 football pitches from a van fire on the A31 last night. Colombian officials say more than 110 people have been killed in a powerful earthquake, with tremors felt in neighbouring Ecuador. Buildings have collapsed, with crowds of people seen digging through huge piles of rubble. The epicentre is near the city of Pereira. Gustavo Restrepo lives around 20 miles west in La Virginia.
16: The churches here, they collapsed. Maybe more than 50 buildings collapsed. I don't know about if people died or not, but everywhere is closed. We don't have water, no electricity, no gas, and nothing.
14: A record 230 people have arrived in the UK, having crossed the channel on a single small boat. Pictures show people in life jackets packed onto an inflatable. Downing Street says it's not possible to just block the early release of two of PC Andrew Harper's killers. To keep the pair locked up, all manslaughter offenders would also need to be exempt from a prison overcrowding scheme. And experts say safety glasses to watch Wednesday's eclipse have all but sold out online, as they warn against buying knock-off alternatives. Cheaper options may not stop harmful solar radiation from damaging eyes. That's the latest.
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19: Emily Bannister, the head of private credit Wellington Management, writing, "The bigger the AI opportunity gets, the more selective lenders need to be. This is becoming a market of winners and losers." Emily joins us now for more. Emily, what does it mean to be more selective when it comes to AI investment?
20: Well, one thing to really think about with the AI financing ecosystem that's going on right now is that it is incredibly broad. We are certainly seeing the large data center deals come, but we are also seeing opportunities to finance the AI build-out through multiple different lenses. You're seeing it in power generation. You're seeing it in cooling. You're seeing it really across.

0: across all of the physical infrastructure that will be needed to support AI. And that means you have opportunities to really pick your spots. So when we hear things about one part of the market getting hotter or having a lot of issuance coming in the future, we are also seeing those other seams, those other areas, where you can really structure something unique for a need that is supported by the same demand, but may have really different dynamics for a lender. And that's got us very excited about areas like within investment-grade private credit or commercial real estate debt, where you can really look at these themes and then look at the individual structures and investments and find the ones that are going to be the great opportunities for lenders going forward.
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9: 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He said that he will sell the U.S. government up to 20% of his company.
10: What I'm kind of hearing through the conversations is that the president really wants to go more from a grant to more of an equity component. In other words, we'll give you X amount of dollars, but we also want a piece of your company. He talked at this forum about the success he's had with Intel, the success he's had with MP Materials. And so there was a new fellow that I met there, actually from Dallas, that is now kind of key at the White House and looking at these investments. I also heard very loud and clear they want to do bigger deals, $500 million minimum or bigger. And so we're looking at packaging some things. We're looking at, okay, we can step it up and look at bigger things that we're doing.
9: So it raises the question, how much of your company would you be willing to sell to the U.S. government?
10: That all depends on how much money they're willing to give me. So, you know, we're a publicly traded company with a $1 billion market cap. So I have to look at it like any other investment. However, you know, if the government will give you certain additional incentives, say price floors or minimum contracts or other things that would assist your business, you can look at maybe not only just equity, but some warrants that are out of the money, other things that gives the government incentives. So we would look at it like any investment banking transaction. If you'd asked me this 6 months ago, I'd say, well, no, I'd rather have the grant. Obviously, the grant is non-dilutive equity, but if you're having the government as a shareholder, I would prefer not over 20%, we'd be fine.
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13: Of course, Your Majesty, but remember, a young lady cannot be a diamond until you anoint her as such.
11: What are your favourite Danbury lines or Danburyisms?
12: 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I love that sort of just appetite and that here I am. Any actor who wants to stay interested

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1: From Bloomberg Weekend, this is The Michelle Hussein Show. I'm Michelle Hussein. Bridgerton has been a global TV phenomenon for more than 6 years now. From the moment the first episode dropped right up to and through this year's season four. And all the way through this tale of Regency England with its modern twists, there is one character who is not only very present, but who I think has a particular role for the viewer. Lady Danbury is kind of like the audience's guide, their friend even. And that is because of what a remarkable actor, Adjoa Ando, has brought to the role. And even if you have never seen Bridgerton and might not be planning to, stay with me for this. Because she is an actor of tremendous depth and thought. The daughter of a Ghanaian father and an English mother, she honed her craft on stage and with Shakespeare, and since has ranged far and wide, including now with her own production company, which is called Swinging the Lens. We talk about all of this, but Bridgerton was fresh in my mind when we spoke, and I wanted to know how some of the Lady Danbury touches came about. The hats, the jewellery, the backstory of the character, her origins in Sierra Leone. I knew that Adjoa would have been embedded in the creative process. And that is what we get out of this, I think, an understanding of the care which an actor of her calibre takes with their material. So to take us all to a magical place in midsummer, here's Adjoa Ando in the studio with me. Adjoa, welcome.
0: Thank you.
1: Bridgerton's been part of your life for years now.
0: We started in 2019.
1: Right.
0: Yeah.
1: Do you mind me asking for you to take us back to how it began, the audition? What was that like? And did you feel at that time that you were on the brink of something extraordinary?
0: No, it was a Friday afternoon. I had to nip to Shoreditch. That's where the casting director, Kelly, that's where her office was. You don't get the whole script. You only get the sides.
1: I mean, how much of the script? Just a passage, literally.
0: You literally get your character talking to somebody. I had a couple of pages worth because she was banging on.
1: Lady Danbury.
0: She was Danbury-ing it. But it was really helpful because it gave me a real clear sense of who this personality was. And I read the sides at home and I thought, yes, I can do something with her. I think sometimes jobs come along and it's almost like the sum of many of your previous experiences as an actor or your life or whatever can feed in and you just go, oh, I know who this is. So it was a really pedestrian thing. I didn't meet any of the team from Netflix or Shondaland or anybody. I just went in with Kelly. We banged it out once and then I went, a few more lines. And she was like, oh, do it again. We did it again. And then she had a train to catch and I went to see an exhibition.
1: And do you remember feeling hopeful and really willing this to happen? Or are you quite stoic about things like this? Because I'm always struck with actors, how resilient you have to be.
0: You have to be.
1: You must have had loads of no's in your life.
0: The majority will have been no's. And what I did think that day was, I love this character. I could do something with this character. I've given it my best shot. All you can do is do your bit and then walk away and try to let it go. I say that. You never let it go.
1: Mm. You think about the ones that got away, the roles that
0: completely,
1: got away.
0: Completely.
1: Even now?
0: Of course. I don't think that ever changes. It's like a lifetime's, you know, self-flagellation.
1: But do you have a different level of confidence now that you have a role that's brought you global fame?
0: No. No. I did a movie with Morgan Freeman when he was saying, so what are you doing next? So, you know, I don't think that changes. I remember Richard Briers worrying about what his next job was going to be in his late 70s. So I just think it's part of the actor's tick. I mean, I'm sure there are some people who deal with it better than I do, but I don't.
1: It has been life-changing for you, though, I imagine.
0: It has. So there are lots of moving parts to it. So I would say it's on Netflix, which in 2019 felt different from talking about it in 2026. Shonda Rhimes is the queen of continuous, fabulous storytelling. And it's based on an internationally best-selling set of books by Julia Quinn. So those are three parts that mean you should have a good go with it.
1: You and I were both on stage with Shonda Rhimes in Edinburgh last year when she got the Edinburgh Fellowship, the inaugural one. And I was really struck by her describing Bridgerton as a workplace

0: not. It's like, do you want to live? Do you want to have an income? Do you want to have some agency in your own life? Let's find you the person who will allow you all those things.
1: I guess that was always there in the script, the sides that you saw, but you must have also brought a lot of yourself to it. That character has grown with you.
0: Yeah. I think any actor who wants to stay interested in the part they're playing has to bring a deal of themselves to the character. Even if you're playing a serial killer or, you know, whatever, you are truthful within your own narrative. And I think there's a three-way thing that happens. There's the writer, there's the audience, and there's the actor. And you have to put some blood into the writer's words so that the audience can pump with their blood back at you. Mm. That's sort of what I feel about it.
1: When the new scripts for a new season come out and are shared with you, is there a table read where you start with Shonda Rhimes sitting there?
0: She will be present at the table read, absolutely.
1: And what is it like? You are literally seeing the script for the first time at that moment?
0: No, you'll have had it a couple of weeks in advance, probably.
1: And is that still nerve-wracking, that process of coming together again and starting on the script together?
0: It's nerve-wracking. It's also fun because you won't have seen each other for a bit. So there'll be all like, how's your plumbing going? Or, you know, all that sort of stuff.
1: From that and then
0: into the
1: character.
0: Did you get the cat neutered? But also it's, you know, the nature of our show is that there's a new energy most seasons. So you'll be seeing, how does this all work together now? And quite often, because, you know, everything's filmed out of sequence, this may be the only time where you hear all the voices of a particular episode all together. So it gives you a really strong sense of the story.
1: And how much of that comes from Shonda? What does she say in moments like that?
0: She tends to just watch and observe and listen, and she may have a little welcome to say, but she's not giving you notes or any big wisdoms at that point. You hear from Shonda in the words on the page and in the shape of the narrative.
1: I was fascinated when we were together in Edinburgh on Queen Charlotte. And I don't know if she always works like this, but she said she hadn't written the last episodes when the first ones were being filmed. So sometimes she'd get feedback on how performance had gone and it would give her an idea of how it carries on.
0: Yeah.
1: Is that what it's like in the normal seasons of Bridgerton?
0: I think there is a mixture of having an overall arc and framework. But then there's space for creative play. I mean, you will get a whole script, but that's not what will end up on screen. You know, some of your favourite moments when you've been your most marvellous may end up on the cutting room floor, and you just have to accept that that's the process.
1: And you not know until you see it.
0: When you see it,
1: on
0: you're
1: Netflix.
0: Like, oh, I see. Okay, thank you. Or, you know, you've done 75 million takes of a particular thing and you don't know which take they're going to go with.
1: What are your favourite lines, Danbury lines or Danburyisms?
0: I like it when she's having fun. I love it when she'd kick back and she'd have a fag on the go and a drink. I love that sort of just appetite and that here I am. I love that quality to her. I love it when she gets a bit imperious with somebody who thinks they're the great I am. And I love it when she's doing her tough love sort of, come on now, come on, you can do this, come along, that sort of stuff.
1: And then in this season, we see a vulnerability when, many spoiler here, everyone, but right at the beginning of this new season, she says to Queen Charlotte, I want to go back to my country, which is Sierra Leone.
0: Yeah. There's the regular four series of Bridgerton, and then there's the Queen Charlotte, the origin story. And in that, you get a little hint of the life that Danbury was sort of raised to inhabit. So she sent over from Sierra Leone age four to be raised to be an English girl in the English style, in order to marry this much older man with whom she has four children. And then thankfully he dies.
1: Giving her freedom.
0: Blessed release. Giving her freedom, but also making her entirely vulnerable. And that's why she has this relationship with the Queen, where she says to the Queen, I've been in the court longer than you. We're both foreigners in this place. I will give you knowledge. You give me power. I need a title that's inheritable for my children for the foreseeable future. We need the income and we need the status and we need the land and all those things that make us secure, because it's me and the kids. And I will give you all the runnings of how to do court. I will teach you how to strategize and how to survive and thrive in this space. So that's the deal. And she's done that happily all this time. And then in season three, her brother turns up and she's not very happy about it. But I think there's something about when the brother turns up, the tick starts going for her of, what was my family life before? You know, my grandson's 4 and a half. I've had tons of times with him. She left at four. What was the first guy she saw? What was the food she ate? What were the smells? What was the language she heard? Who were the people? You know, where did she first take her little chubby leg steps? All of that. And I

0: think she needs to know where she's from in order to go forward.
1: And you need to know this as well in order to play her in the...
0: Yeah.
1: In the moment.
0: Well, you know, Shonda was really incredibly generous when she was doing the origin story. And she said Sierra Leone, I was like, right, I'm doing some research. So I came back and I was like, okay, I found a general, female general, who advised the most significant tribe at that time in Sierra Leone. And her given name was Soma. So I said, can that be Lady Danbury's given name? Soma. So I had little snippets and sniffs and flavours of who it might be. But it was really interesting.
1: And Shonda took that.
0: You know, Shonda is a hugely confident, creative person. And I think confident, creative people will go, oh, that's a useful idea. We'll put that in. And then she took it in the way that suited her to use it. But that information was there. And I love that.
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6: The guest list of the wedding was basically a who's who of all the power brokers who do business with government through state contracts, gold traders, because that's been a big boom industry in Zimbabwe, and also most ministers, senior government officials, people in the treasury. So really it was the political and economic elite of Zimbabwe. And what it does show is that a country that for decades under Robert Mugabe was run very tightly by a clique of former war veterans who fought in the guerrilla war against the Rhodesian government. They're beginning to get a bit older. Some of them are no longer active. Some have passed away. And what we are getting now is a bunch of younger, business-oriented tycoons who are wielding a lot of power and are now entering politics. They have senior positions in the ruling party. And as the story today shows, they actively bankrolled a campaign to extend the president's time in power, which is advantageous to themselves, as under the current regime, they are getting a lot of government contracts.
5: More broadly, how does this regime under President Mnangagwa differ from that of Robert Mugabe?
6: Look, Robert Mugabe's regime was much maligned because the economy collapsed. There was some corruption and a few scandals, but generally, Mugabe was very ideological. He was a Marxist, and he kept a very, very tight control over the ruling party. He ruled it with an iron fist, and generally cabinet members does not step out of line.
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3: Craig Fuller, CEO of FreightWaves, a company that provides real-time data on freight demand, pricing and capacity across the global logistics market. Craig, I want your thoughts on this new Arctic route. Apparently a China shipping company is going through the Arctic because polar ice caps melting allow it to traverse from Asia to Europe in 20 days as opposed to the regular 40 days it takes generally. Is this a route that could take off and help other shipping companies avoid these dangerous choke points?
4: Yeah, I mean, this has been something has been talked about for at least the last decade, the fact that the polar ice caps are melting, which will provide new sea lanes. Russia has some icebreakers to be able to clear the lanes. This is one of the reasons that Donald Trump has wanted Greenland, is because ultimately, if you're coming across the Arctic, you're going to pass Greenland, and it provides a really interesting sort of outcome. But this is really a continuation of something that shouldn't be a surprise to anybody, because it's something we've been watching and monitoring for the past at least decade. And it's certainly the dream of the Chinese, the dream of the Russians, to get access to the North Atlantic and the Arctic Ocean, because ultimately this avoids the bottleneck that is in the Middle East and allows them to route more direct traffic to North America.
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6: 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This week, it's the actor Adjoa Ando.
7: You shaped the look as well, didn't you? In the jewellery that she wears, it was you saying to the costume designer, I would like West African symbols, patterns
8: to be part. That's come latterly. I said, now that we know
7: Her backstory.
8: Mm. I would love to have little hints of. So we've really used just two Adinkra symbols. One, Jinyame, which means except for God, fear nothing, which is for me, which is her
7: mantra.
8: Keep it going. And then the other one, which is Sankofa. And the Sankofa symbol, it's a bird with a bead in its beak. And it's you have to go back to get the bead, put it in your beak, and then you go forward. So it's like you have to know your history in order to move forward. When we left Ghana, having visited my grandparents in 76, my grandmother didn't say goodbye or why are you leaving or anything like that. She gave me a top with a great big Sankofa on it.
7: So the message was in the bird, the symbol of that bird.
8: Yeah.
7: It's so fascinating because there are probably a minority of people watching Bridgerton across the world who will spot this symbolism in the costume, but it's there if you know it.
8: Yes.
7: And perhaps people will know it and think, I wonder what that design comes from, and learn something in the process. That the detail is as authentic as possible and it will strike a chord with some and pass others by, and that's fine.
8: I love the granularity of stories, because I think that's where you get strongly grounded, but it's also those little nuggets are there for people to find or not find. So I, you know, if I'm directing a show or I have any say over what happens, every prop, there must be a detail to it and it must have a connection to your character. Because, you know, sometimes I will watch things and I'll be like, oh, what's that? And I will be interested in that. So any little nuggets that we can bung in there for people to...
7: You're a perfectionist.
8: I don't know. I think sometimes the interesting bit is in the failure and in the cracks.
7: Tell me about the contrast between seeing something like Bridgerton now and what it was like earlier in your career as an actor, when you're immersed in the classical canon and you've grown up with all these great works, Shakespeare, and then the reality of the acting world is a lot of these roles are not suitable for someone like you.
8: I think when I started, it was 84, and the roles for actors of colour were... not as widespread as they are now. Certainly if there'd been a costume drama, a romantic costume drama set in Regency England, moving on, you wouldn't have even thought you might be in it unless you were enslaved or maybe a servant, maybe.
7: So your zone is like the gritty urban roles.
8: There's a lot of that. And then things shift. So recently there was a trend where if there was a therapist in a series, they would be somebody of colour, just in the yes. Or, you know, the ubiquitous judge. So you might have high status, but you have absolutely no narrative. Nobody cares who you are. So that would be a way of going, you know, we are browning up the show here. But I would expect to have more roles that would be a fully fleshed out person on stage than on screen.
7: But in that period, does it do something to you inside when you know that you are not even in consideration for so many of the plum roles?
8: You have to make that equation, really. I did several things. I started a theatre company called Wild Iris with a friend of mine, and we did a lot of restoration comedies. We commissioned new work. We did tours, because in the end, at a certain point, you can sit in the corner and bleat about it, or you can get up and do something about it. So,
7: but ultimately, is it Bridgerton that you think has really moved the dial on that? Is it part of a continuum, or in its success, is it a massive milestone in its own right?
8: Listen, if you are beamed into 82 million households in the first 28 days of broadcasting, it's different from doing a big movie or anything else in that way. You are sort of ubiquitous in lots of places and they can watch it on repeat. You know, I think streaming has made the difference.
7: So your mother, English,
8: yeah.
7: Your late father, Ghanaian.
8: Yeah.
7: What was it like in the 1960s in your early childhood as you grew up in the Cotswolds? Which is not a very diverse part of England.
8: No.
7: That is a massive euphemism.
8: Yeah. So we actually lived in Leeds until I was four, which is still the place of my heart, I think. It's my football team. And lots of my mum's family were Yorkshire sheep farmers. We have cups going back to the 1700s.
7: What, trophies?
8: Trophies for sheep, yes.
7: Okay.
8: Yes. And my granddad was definitely a Yorkshireman first and Englishman second, and everybody else was...
7: That explains it, because I was thinking otherwise Leeds till you're four doesn't really explain the lifelong connectedness.
8: Yeah. Yeah. And then we moved to the Cotswolds. So not only were we the only three black people in the village, me, my dad, my brother, but I also had a really booming Leeds accent as well. So we were like from planet hello, what on earth? But, you know, my dad lived in that village till he died. And I still have friends that I went to school with who still live there, because lots of people, they don't move, they stay in those communities. And everybody remembers my mum because she taught at the secondary school. There was only one secondary school in that catchment area because we all lived in tiny villages, and you did walk to the next village, and your friends did ride over on their horses, which they kept in the field behind their house, because there was no public transport, and you did hitchhike with random strangers, do all of those things. And it was rough and tough, and also achingly beautiful.
7: That combination.
8: Yeah.
7: Were you conscious of racism growing up?
8: Of course. But when you're a kid, your world is the world as it is the world as it is. You know, when kids say, oh, we were poor, but we didn't know we were poor. It's like what you grew up with. I had a really strong sense of, but that's not fair, which meant that it might be something about not being fair towards me. But I also became the person was, if someone was being bullied, I would wade in. And I think I'm probably still four as far as that's concerned, going, but what? Why? Why would you do that?
7: Yeah. Children have a very developed sense of justice.
8: Really, really.
7: And did you see your father treated differently? Did that register?
8: Yeah. I mean, there's a really common narrative. And I think for lots of immigrants from that period, my dad worked for a big company and he would constantly be training people up who would then become his boss. And I think that's really painful. And it was really painful for him because he was a journalist in Ghana. He was the chief sub-editor on a national newspaper. So he was a super smart man. And I think it hurt him enormously.
7: And a talented man, talented musically, even though it was clearly not his profession.
8: Yes.
7: But it was something he loved and it was therefore part of your life.
8: He was born in 1932 in Cape Coast, in what was still then the Gold Coast. His first memory of his mother was her singing and playing guitar to him, because she played guitar in a palm court orchestra. I have fabulous photos of her in the 1920s with the cloche hat and the little flapper dress. And so my dad played in folk bands, would be schlepped around the country to, you know, I can do, I've been a wild rover for many a year, you know, all of that folk. And he loved that folk tradition. He played the mandolin and the flute and the guitar and the piano and the harmonium and all sorts of things. And my brother's a musician and my nephew's a music producer. So on it goes.
7: So hence the acting, would that be fair that you thought too will perform?
8: I'm the child of an immigrant father and a working class mother. And I was supposed to be a doctor. Be a lawyer, you know.
7: I do know.
8: You do know.
7: I do.
8: You do know.
7: In fact, both of those. I think I also moved from doctor to lawyer and then also disappointed them.
8: I surrendered in the end, and I did 2 years of a law degree, and then I couldn't stand it and I left. And I just heard my dad, just finish it, which is exactly what I'd say to my kids if they bailed 2 years into a degree. And I think he was kind of waiting for me to go. He's always been waiting for me to go back and finish my degree.
7: But what made you then think, okay, I get the not wanting to be a lawyer. I totally relate to that. Yeah. But the actor part, how did that come in?
8: I just think it's what I liked.
7: What do you like watching?
8: No, I would direct plays with my friends. I directed Noel Coward's Blithe Spirit, age 7, never seen it. We just did it in someone's front room. We charged them. And there was a lot of net curtains and lights going on and off acting. So, you know, I loved all the Enid Blyton, Secret 7 and Famous 5. I loved a mystery. So I was always dressing up. I was always pretending. But at school, you weren't allowed to do drama in my school unless you were doing A-levels, because it wasn't considered a proper subject. So I did drama O-level in the sixth form. And by this time, my parents were getting divorced. I was fairly unhappy. And drama was my haven. And I went to see David Hare's play, Plenty, with Kate Nelligan. And it was a play about a young middle-class woman who works as a secretary in London. And she speaks fluent French. So she gets hoiked out and sent over to do special ops in France. And she supports the resistance, and she's marvellous at this. Of course, she falls in love with a very handsome Frenchman who's in the resistance. And then the war ends, and she comes back to London, and she's supposed to go back to being a secretary and put all that brilliance and all that skill that she's acquired back in a box and just be a nice lady doing her job. And she's devastated. And I remember seeing that play and in the cheap seats at Bristol Old Vic, just weeping and understanding two things. One, that there may be something in the world that you are brilliant at. You just have to find what it is. And the other thing was that this story had nothing to do with my life in the 70s in the Cotswolds, but some magic had happened in that space, that this story on stage could touch me profoundly and make me weep. And there was something about that. I just thought, I want a bit of that, but I didn't know how you would do it. In the Cotswolds, smart girls worked in the bank or maybe the building society or maybe even did the civil service exams. So I just didn't, how would one become an actor? It's like saying, well, I'm going to be a lion tamer or I'm going to go to the moon. It just wasn't a feasible thing. So it wasn't until I was doing the law degree and I joined a black women's group. And in those days, black meant of colour. So there were Turkish women and Asian women and African Caribbean, you know, all sorts. And one of them was an actress from the San Francisco Mean Troupe, Deborah. And when I packed in my law degree, she just said, come and take my class. And I was like, okay. And then she got funding to do a play in London. Come and audition for my show. Okay. And I got the job. And so I sort of came to London and did the job and then thought, I'm in London, I'm going to be an actor, and then didn't work for a year, cleaned a lot of toilets, did all of that stuff. And then slowly, other black actresses started telling me about auditions, which at that time was an incredibly generous thing to do. Yeah, because
7: the sisterhood.
8: The sisterhood, but also they were putting themselves potentially out of work by making me extra competition for the few jobs that were available.
7: Because jobs would be very much, we're looking for a black actor or black actress for this.
8: Yes, as opposed to, there's this part, anyone could play it, maybe you. Yeah.
6: More from my conversation with Adjoa Ando coming up. I'm Michelle Hussein, and this is Bloomberg.
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14: On the latest edition of the Bloomberg Intelligence podcast, a conversation with Matthew Palazzola, Bloomberg Intelligence senior analyst, property and casualty insurance, on Berkshire Hathaway earnings.
15: In the first quarter, they started a new position in Delta. Buffett has had a history with the airlines. In the first quarter, they did Delta. Their airline-related businesses that they own have been showing some acceleration. So I don't know. I can't say if I agree or disagree with them doing that, but you know, perhaps that's something to think about. They also made an acquisition we didn't talk about. We made an acquisition in the first quarter that will pay in the third for Tyler Home Business. Mm-hmm. That is a complement to their existing business. So they own a business that builds manufactured homes. So they build a home and then they bring it to you. This company they bought, they build homes on site, and it's more higher end than the business that they own. So they like to be in these kind of essential businesses. So home building, homes, you know, we're going to need homes as home demand. Airlines going to need airline demand. Energy, always energy demand. So those would be maybe three places that I would say would be potential clues.
14: I tell you, if they wanted to deploy capital, just invest in AI, data centers and stuff like that. I mean, the people are spending tens of billions of, you know, at a clip here.
15: They also made this year two investments in Google, so or Alphabet. Mm-hmm. That was initiated by Buffett, apparently. So he's still working. He's still the chairman. He's still working with Greg Abel. That position was initiated by Buffett. They bought open market, and then they did, as part of Google's equity raise, they did $10 billion in that as well. So that took place in the quarter.
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3: Terry Wiseman of Macquarie writing, quote, "We believe that the median FOMC voter will drag Kevin Warsh to accept a rate hike likely in October." I'm pleased to say Terry joins us now. Now, that was before the non-farm payrolls report, Terry. Did the weakness in the labour market cause any change to that outlook?
25: Yeah. Let's start with the premise of your question, which is that the employment report was weak. It was weak in the sense that non-farm payrolls were negative. It was not weak, certainly, in the unemployment rate. We went from 4.2%

0: to 4.1%. It's important to keep in mind that 4.1% is below where the Federal Reserve itself, in its summary of economic projections, believed that the unemployment would be. They thought it was going to be closer to 4.3%. In that respect, the labor market may actually be tighter right now than the Fed anticipated a few months ago. The other thing that's important to keep in mind is one of the reasons why non-farm payrolls was weak, and in fact it was weak, it was a negative number, about negative 23,000, is in part because we have lower labor participation, labor force participation in the U.S. That was evident in the household survey. It's been falling, and therefore people are leaving the labor market. And of course, that's going to put downward pressure on the non-farm payrolls. So will the administration's immigration policies. I'm more inclined to just look and see what the unemployment rate is doing.
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4: 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This week, it's the actor Adjoa Ando.
5: I feel like you've not only done many different things with your life, from the cleaning toilets to the global fame, but also seen a lot of different periods, from the 60s in rural England to seeing punk to seeing the 1980s in London and getting work at that time. Yeah. So there is a story of change in Britain that comes alongside yours.
6: There is. There is.
5: And political, right? Seeing politics as a part of life?
6: I think politics is a part of life. You know, it has a huge impact on who we are and how we live. And, you know, some of our experiences that being treated unfairly because of your race was nonsense. Or my mum being treated unfairly because she'd married a black man. I loved Andrew Young, the American senator. I used to clip newspaper articles and have them on my wall alongside my list of what were the new punk bands. And, you know, so I just, I'm interested in stuff. And I, you know, I trained as a therapist. I've been a bereavement counsellor. I've done all sorts of things.
5: And I know you're involved with the Church of England today. So I have to ask you then about Britain today, because when the 2024 election happened, you were on TV on election night, looking forward to this new era with Labour in power and Keir Starmer becoming Prime Minister. Yeah. So how do you feel now? And are you worried about the rise of Reform and its support?
6: I think it's inevitable. I think that there are a lot of people in this country who feel like nobody's listening to them and haven't been listening to them for a long time. And they are looking for people who will pay them attention. I think everybody ideally would like easy answers to their problems, and life is really complicated and complex. And I think it's very hard to live within the complexity and appeal to people.
5: And do you, when you were on tour in the States, promotional or otherwise, and then do you see the same themes, the same undercurrents, or do you think what's happening in the States is
6: completely different? I think it's happening all over the world. I think you can see a level of people concerned that they want to be able to put a circle around who they think are the people who should be there and the people who shouldn't be there. But I think you could see that if you went to South Africa today. You could see it in Ghana. You can see it here. You can certainly see it in the States. You can see it in Australia. You know, I think there's a global conversation. And I think people are looking for solutions to allay their fears. And it may be that it comes out as an anti-immigration sentiment, but actually what it might be is, I need to get an appointment for my daughter, or there are no school places available for my kid, or they've shut down the youth club and the streetlights aren't working. And who will listen to me? Who will help me? Can somebody please help me? So I do think that, I think there's a lot of that absolutely genuine anxiety, and I think it manifests in a variety of different ways.
4: Because we've talked a lot in this conversation about this great opening up, you know, the difference that you've seen in your industry and in society in Britain. Is where we are now more like a cliff edge where things can very easily go backwards, and some of that acceptance of difference that, you know, many of us would have factored in and thought it's here to stay, this is progress, it's at risk?
6: I think you always have to be alert in the world for love to triumph. You have to keep an eye all the time. And I think for me, I can't change the macro, but in the micro that I can do, the work I want to do will continue to be militantly about embracing people. So I don't ever look at anybody and go, you're a... I just think, what happened to you? Where's all your sweetness gone? And to me, that's about anybody. So I might be advocating in a context that's about class, or, you know, your industry. I toured to those mining and steelwork communities in the 80s. You know, I was doing, you know, small scale socialist feminist touring. But, you know, we were in working men's clubs, and we were in canteens, and we were in school halls, and I saw communities absolutely collapse in on themselves, with people no longer knowing who they were or what their role was or how to go forward. And we are all vibrating continuously with the collapse of industries that give communities a sense of who they are in the world. And so I see a lot of distress. And I don't dismiss it as people who are bigoted or blah, blah, blah. I see a lot of distress.
4: So your mother, English, your late father, Ghanaian.
6: Yeah.
4: What was it like in the 1960s in your early childhood as you grew up in the Cotswolds, which is not a very diverse part of England?
6: No.
4: That is a massive euphemism.
6: Yeah. So we actually lived in Leeds until I was four, which is still the place of my heart, I think. It's my football team. And lots of my mum's family were Yorkshire sheep farmers. We have cups going back to the 1700s.
4: What, trophies?
6: Trophies for sheep, yes.
4: Okay.
6: Yes. And my granddad was definitely a Yorkshireman first and Englishman second, and everybody else was...
4: That explains it, because I was thinking otherwise Leeds till you're four doesn't really explain the lifelong connectedness.
6: Yeah. Yeah. And then we moved to the Cotswolds. So not only were we the only three black people in the village, me, my dad, my brother, but I also had a really booming Leeds accent as well. So we were like from planet hello. What on earth? But, you know, my dad lived in that village till he died. And I still have friends that I went to school with who still live there, because lots of people, they don't move, they stay in those communities. And everybody remembers my mum because she taught at the secondary school. There was only one secondary school in that catchment area because we all lived in tiny villages, and you did walk to the next village, and you and your friends did ride over on their horses, which they kept in the field behind their house, because there was no public transport, and you did hitchhike with random strangers, do all of those things. And it was rough and tough, and also achingly beautiful.
4: And am I right in thinking that you've spent time with migrant families in the US and the children of those families?
6: I've spent time with migrant families in Italy, in Poland.
4: Through your work with the International Rescue Committee. Yeah, we talked to David Miliband here not long ago. But when you sit with those families, some of it was in the US, wasn't it?
6: Recently was, in Atlanta.
4: Were the stories you heard?
6: Gosh, I mean, often I go to places which are safe spaces for mothers and children. I hear so many stories from mothers who could be me or you or any mother watching or anybody who has care of children, just in circumstances that they have absolutely no control of, at their wit's end, and all they want to do is protect their children.
4: And when they talk to you, do some of them want to talk about Bridgerton?
6: Of course they do. My God, it's like, please, can we not just for a minute, let's not talk about bombing or food queues or, you know, loss or misery. Let's talk about who makes your frocks. Are those wigs heavy? What's it like being in a corset? You know, and I'm really happy to do all the frothy stories, because we do the frothy stories and then we sit there and we cry together when they tell me about, you know, I had to leave my husband and I haven't heard from him and I don't know what's going on. Or my mother refused to leave the house and the town's been bombed. Some of the stories coming out of Ukraine. And I remember one woman saying to me, you know, my husband's a doctor and I was just a mum with the kids and we have a nice life and da-da-da.

0: da, da. And I didn't believe that the bombing would come to us until the next door house was bombed. And my husband has to stay to fight. And I just had to put the nappies in the car, put the kids in the car and drive. And I said, so you drove to Poland? She said, I was just driving. And I said, then did you know anyone? You got, I didn't know anyone in Poland. I don't speak Polish. I'm not a refugee. I'm just the doctor's wife. And I had to leave my country. And I just think that's what it is. It's just human beings dealing with dreadful circumstances who could be us.
1: You are a director and you have your own production company,
0: yeah,
1: as well as your acting. The production company is called
0: Swinging the Lens,
1: as in swinging the lens around from...
0: So it's two things for me. So it's swinging the lens as in, you know, when you watch something and then there's a couple talking or something and then the maid brings in the tea. And I'm like, yeah, what's going on with that maid? Where's she going? Do her feet hurt? Does she like this job? How long she worked here? Who she left her kids with? You know, all. And I'm like, can we just... lens off you, onto the maid, thank you. I'm interested in just opening up the number of stories that we tell. And also it sounds a bit like swinging the lead, which, you know, means bunking off. But frankly, I do silly voices and put on silly clothes and somebody pays me and I pay my mortgage with it. So I'm like, woohoo, permanently swinging the lead. So it's got a bit of both those things in it.
1: And what does it mean in terms of the projects you have coming or the ones you really hope to do?
0: So we have a feature film in development, which is about an artist who has to flee London because he's fallen out with his dealer and he ends up living in this little boat community. But it's people who are living in, you know, falling apart canal boats and living on a little island. And it's like they're the people that have got nowhere left to go. They've been pushed right to the margins. And it's about what happens when that community's island looks like it would be a fantastic marina. What happens to those gentrification? What happens to those people? How do we use art? Is it just, what are you talking about? Using art against gentrification? So that's one thing.
1: And would you act in it and direct it?
0: I'd do a tiny bit in it. No, I'd produce it. We'd get a proper film director. Waste money on me directing
1: it. But you've been on so many sets.
0: Yeah.
1: You could do it.
0: Maybe down the line I could.
1: Does that mean that this is your part of your post-Bridgerton plan? Because I'm assuming you're going to be in Bridgerton for the duration, but we know from Shonda Rhimes
0: that nobody's telling me.
1: I can't imagine it without Lady Danbury, and I'm sure Shonda feels the same. I'm going to just...
0: We'll see.
1: But it has to end one day, she said.
0: Yeah.
1: It's going to be the stories of the eight children and maybe a few stories.
0: Yeah.
1: Like Queen Charlotte on the side.
0: Yeah.
1: So is this the post-Bridgerton? Is this the, not the retirement plan, but the post-Bridgerton phase?
0: I'm hopefully doing it alongside. I just think life is short, and if you get the chance to grab it and shake it and have a go with it and, you know, make it as interesting as you can, then do so. And storytelling is the only... I have no transferable skills, Michelle. So that's what I've got to do with it. And I, you know, and I love it. I like dressing up and telling stories like I did when I was a kid.
1: And long may you do so. Joando, thank you.
0: Thank you so much.
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6: People who have a true like cult of personality and are a subject matter expert in a particular theme or vertical have a massive advantage on like marketing and selling. So we raised a fund where we literally invest in creators like holding companies where any businesses they build like off their platform that leverage their brand and platform and all this stuff.
5: These are 360 deals, covers everything that person does.
6: Yeah. Mm-hmm. We basically,
5: so it could be a podcast, could be Substack, could be all of those.
6: Yeah. And like we aren't really that interested in like how money they make from like ad revenue or like platform revenue or whatever. It's more so For example, the first deal we did was with this woodworking creator named Jonathan Katz Moses, and he has a massive YouTube channel. He's basically
7: I know that show. It is shockingly intriguing.
6: Yeah.
7: Watching this guy build stuff from scratch.
6: Yeah, he's like,
7: it's relaxing too.
6: Yeah, he's a super compelling guy, incredibly talented, and he's equally good as both a content creator and as an entrepreneur. Like, he has a business that's like making like millions of dollars in revenue.
7: And so he builds various things and sells them.
6: He also
7: generates revenue from the YouTube channel.
6: Right, and he specifically has a tool line called KM Tools, and like we invested money into like his holding company, and that can go toward like hiring people to help with like the content development, editing, content creation, so we can like increase the velocity of putting out YouTube videos.
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9: From the Sky News Centre at 11, four more areas of England entering drought means the conditions now apply to almost three quarters of the country. Sustained rains not forecast, meaning rivers and reservoirs aren't getting the chance to replenish the water being used. Temperatures are expected to reach 36 degrees Celsius again this week. It's impacting harvests. West Sussex farmer Franz Dubois is worried.
10: Livestock farmers are struggling. They've got no grass to feed their cows, so they're starting to feed their winter feed, which is not a good time of year to be doing that when they should be grazing the grass. But if you look at the national situation and then the situation across Europe, put that all together and it's a recipe for, again, inflation on food.
9: Andy Burnham has reportedly told his Justice Secretary to find a way to keep the killers of PC Andrew Harper behind bars when the early release scheme comes into effect in October. It follows Downing Street's announcement earlier today that it is not possible for the government to exempt one or two offenders convicted of manslaughter. More than 110 people have been killed in an earthquake in Colombia. It's brought buildings down, with rescuers searching rubble for survivors. An off-duty student police officer serving with the Greater Manchester Force has been charged in West Yorkshire on suspicion of rape and kidnap. 23-year-old Mohammed Hassan was detained after a chase on the M62 on Saturday. Councils in the UK have been promised more powers to stop bookies and vape shops opening in their areas. Stevie Shillinglaw reports.
11: The government plans to scrap a rule called Aim to Permit, which made it harder for local authorities to say no to gambling stores. Anywhere selling e-cigarettes or offering 24-hour slot and fruit machines will also require planning permission. Prime Minister Andy Burnham says the changes, expected next year, will put communities back in control of their high streets. But the Betting and Gambling Council says empty units are a bigger problem.
9: And three football federations have co-signed an open letter accusing FIFA President Gianni Infantino of breaking trust. It's after his now-ditched plan to sell stakes in the World Cup. That's the latest.
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13: Emily Bannister, the head of private credit Wellington Management, writing, "The bigger the AI opportunity gets, the more selective lenders need to be. This is becoming a market of winners and losers." Emily joins us now for more. Emily, what does it mean to be more selective when it comes to AI investment?
14: Well, one thing to really think about with the AI financing ecosystem that's going on right now is that it is incredibly broad. We are certainly seeing the large data center deals come, but we are also seeing opportunities to finance the AI build out through multiple different lenses. You're seeing it in power generation, you're seeing it in cooling, you're seeing it really across all of the physical infrastructure that will be needed to support AI. And that means you have opportunities to really pick your spots. So when we hear things about one part of the market getting hotter or having a lot of issuance coming in the future, we are also seeing those other seams, those other areas, where you can really structure something unique for a need that is supported by the same demand, but may have really different dynamics for a lender. And that's got us very excited about areas like within investment grade

0: private credit or commercial real estate debt, where you can really look at these themes and then look at the individual structures and investments and find the ones that are going to be the great opportunities for lenders going forward.
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10: Nominal GDP is really, if I'm talking to my accountant, he sees only nominal dollars, right? Yeah. We all paid in nominal dollars, right? So what we observe in the world is a nominal world. We don't observe, like, we don't get paid in real dollars. So, you know, the fact that nominal GDP first quarter of this year was running at 6%, which is significantly above the average over the last, you know, many years, which was closer to 4%. And in the second quarter, nominal GDP, if you look at the GDP deflator, nominal GDP was running closer to 7.9%. If you use PCE as your inflation measure, it's closer to 6.5%. But the point here, Tom, is that if you're in a higher nominal GDP world, you tend to get higher earnings. No surprise there. We can take a look and see what's going on with second quarter earnings and even with first quarter earnings. And that's the kind of connection that we should draw. So when I talk about higher nominal GDP, think about that as higher equity earnings and earnings per growth and earnings per share growth.
11: How does our Federal Reserve adapt to this type of economic environment and growth environment?
10: Part of this is the inflation element to it. Nominal GDP is real growth plus the inflation. So, you know, what's driving the higher nominal GDP is that we are living in a higher inflation world, somewhere around 2.5-3%, let's say. I guess we'll find out more on Wednesday. The question is inflation accelerating higher?
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14: And I'm Joe Wasenthal.
13: Today you are listening to our conversation with Becca Milstein. She's the founder and CEO of Fishwife. We are talking about how to build a tinned fish brand in the age of sardine shortages. I'm happy to say we do, in fact, have the perfect guest. We're going to be speaking with Becca Milstein. She is the founder and CEO of Fishwife, which, of course, specializes in exactly that, tinned fish. And Becca, thank you so much for coming on Odd Lots. I have to say, when I finally eat my first sardine, I think it will be a Fishwife sardine.
15: I can't wait for that day, Tracy. I truly can't. Thank you so much for having me.
13: The packaging has got me. The packaging got me. It's very good
15: that
13: branding.
15: That was definitely a big focus when I started working on the brand. You got to kind of do a bait and switch. There are a lot of people out there like you, Tracy.
13: Are there going to be fish puns in this conversation?
15: As many as you'll allow. But yeah, we had to really counter position from what Americans associated with canned fish, which, as you probably know, was, you know, white and blue, super commodity, non-branded canned fish. So obviously went the hard left all hand illustrated, super beautiful branding. And we still have our illustrator, you know, on staff creating new illustrations.

0: us every single day.
1: So tell us about the origins of Fishwife then. You just touched on it there, but the idea was to kind of make a premium tin fish product that would maybe make Americans think a little bit more like in Europe, right? In Europe, tin sardines are like a nice thing to have. I remember my mom getting very excited 100%. About them.
0: Yeah. So I'm from New Hampshire originally. I studied abroad in southern Spain in college in a city called Granada. And Granada is a very interesting city.
1: Oh, it's beautiful.
0: Have you been there?
1: I have, yeah. I've had some of the best jamon of my life in Granada and cheese.
0: They really know how to do it. The interesting thing about Granada is that, to my knowledge, it is still the only city in Spain that serves free tapas with every drink. So if you get like a little glass of beer, a little glass of wine, they will bring you out, whether it's, you know, on the very low end, potato chips on the very high end, like sardines, olives, jamon. You're just always being fed beautiful little bites. And I was super inspired experiencing that and just seeing how delicious these little snacks were because, you know, they're super simple, no cooking involved, but the ingredients were of such a high quality that it just tasted so, so good, no matter really what little bar I was at. So between that and seeing the way that Spaniards eat and, you know, really just treasure the high quality of their food products. And then traveling to Portugal, which is like where everyone has their conservatory experience. And it's certainly where I had mine in Lisbon, you know, seeing these beautiful shops with rows and rows of gorgeous tin fish. Like it could not have been more different than my market basket in southern New Hampshire. And I, at the time, certainly, you know, at age 20, wasn't like, I'm going to do this for the rest of my life. But during the COVID-19 pandemic, I started eating more canned fish. It's really, really good for you. It's ready to eat straight out of the tin. It's shelf stable, you know, when we were all trying to not go to the grocery store as much as possible. And there was sort of a light bulb moment, you know, seeing, I know you had Allison Roman on this podcast, seeing folks like Allison Roman and Anthony Bourdain and David Chang, like they had all been espousing how incredible, especially, you know, really high quality anchovies or really high quality canned tuna. It was definitely in the ether, and I was starting to see in my own peer group, you know, people posting pictures of like little meals they were creating at home with tin fish, which is fascinating because I really feel like before COVID, that was not a habitual thing for people to do, like make a beautiful lunch and post about it on Instagram. It's so weird. And obviously now it's completely ubiquitous. So all of those factors combined added with a bump, I think the canned fish category saw like a 10% year-over-year increase during the COVID-19 pandemic, which is crazy. It has not been like that since broadly. And I was like, Americans deserve a better product and I think they'll be willing to pay for it. So that was really the origin of the company.
2: So there's sort of like two different strains that I'm interested in this conversation. I want to make sure to touch on both. So that's sort of the brand origin. We'll talk more about brand and marketing. Now tell us like, and we'll get into it more, but give us the basic supply chain that you have right now of, you know, the short version of like where a fish is caught and the steps it takes until I get it in my kitchen. Like the, give us like the overall sequence.
0: I'll give you the most simple, straightforward version first, which is because the thing that you'll learn throughout this conversation is that every seafood supply chain and canned seafood supply chain is completely different and very strange. So the first I'll give an example of is our Cantabrian anchovies. So we source our anchovies from a tiny town in northern Spain called Santonia. And if you go to this town, Santonia, you will be blown away because it is completely occupied by anchovy canneries. Like that is the town. You walk through this tiny city and it's like every canned anchovy brand you've ever heard of, their logo, like plastered on a big warehouse. So in that case, the fishermen are going out like 6 miles from shore. They're using the purslane method of fishing, which is, it basically is like a big, big wide net that's cast out into the top, sort of the top of the ocean. It encircles a school of fish, and then the net is sort of pulled together and the fish are brought out of the water and then immediately put on ice. And then they're brought, you know, 6 miles into shore and they're taken to the anchovy auction, and they are marked with a number that indicates the quality of the anchovy. So that's like the size of the anchovy.

0: be all multi-generational family owned. So the cannery that we work with was started in the 1940s by a man who now has had three generations of offspring that have taken over his business and, you know, have grown and expanded his business. So anyway, today, the grandson of this man goes to the anchovy auction, and you will, you know, have a price in mind to bid on these anchovies, and he'll go buy a bunch of anchovies. And those anchovies will be taken mere 3 blocks away from where that auction is happening. And they'll be immediately processed, which in this case means, I mean, I'm going deep in the processing.
1: That's great.
2: Yeah, it's great.
0: So that means that the anchovies will be basically headed and tailed. So their heads will be clipped, their tails will be clipped, and then they will be put into a barrel of rock salt in layers. And they'll be left there for anywhere between 12 to 36 months. And actually, the longer they're in there, the higher quality they are. That being said, 3 years is a very, very, very long time. So it's a really, really expensive product in a pretty limited market. Our anchovies are on average held in there from 12 to 18 months. And during that time, you know, they're cured and they develop all that beautiful flavor that we associate with anchovies. And then I'm going to keep going. At the end of that 12 to 18 month period, they're removed from that bucket of rock salt, and they are, their skin is removed, and basically, like, the beautiful little pink anchovy that we all know and love emerges from what otherwise looks like a pretty normal little silverfish. Like, honestly, when you see an anchovy for the first time, like, a lot of people think they're sardines because they are these, like, substantial, long silver fish. They're cleaned, that lovely little pink anchovy is removed and then laid one at a time in the tin that you see when you buy a fishery anchovy product. They're cleaned extensively, they're rinsed and washed, and then those cans are filled with extra virgin olive oil in our case, and they're seamed. And then anchovies are very unique because, unlike the rest of our tin fish products, they are cured through that salt curing method. So they're not actually heat treated, which makes them a dramatically more sensitive product and a much shorter shelf life product than the rest of our tins. Huh. So the rest of our tins have an average of between a 5 to 7 year shelf life, which I think you can imagine is, like, truly incredible to have as a food business owner. Like, there are very, very few products with that shelf life. Anchovies only have about a year long shelf life. Because of that salt curing method. And they can't be exposed to heat because they'll disintegrate. So that's, like, the simplest supply chain and how concentrated it is. That being said, anchovies as an actual product are by far, far and away our most complex to, you know, store and manage and ship.
1: So you didn't have any prior fish experience before you started this company, right?
0: I did not. No, I had been in the working world for about 4 years in the entertainment industry before starting the business.
1: So listening to you describe the fish supply chain in a place like Spain, it sounds very familial and sort of close-knit and probably hard to break into. Like, I imagine you can't just go and find a fisherman and be like, hey, you want to be our supplier? How did you actually manage to source these particular people and start building up those relationships?
0: That's sort of the interesting crux of this story is, in CPG and, you know, in emerging brand CPG, it's very well known that, quote unquote, getting line time or getting a co-manufacturer to work with you is very challenging because, you know, who knows if you're going to be around in a couple of years. Your product probably has a bunch of weird, like, better for you ingredients that the co-mans don't want to deal with. They would much rather work with much, much bigger companies that they can rely on to produce massive batches of whatever product you're working on. This case is a bit interesting because when I started the business, I was reaching out to, mostly co-manufacturers, suppliers, et cetera, in America. And first and foremost, everyone was like, why are you trying to start a canned fish business? Like, the canned fish industry is declining. Why don't you do pouches? The pouch industry is booming. And I was like, that's really not the vibe I'm going for, guys. Honestly, it doesn't really capture the European romantic aesthetic. Yeah. So that was definitely at play. It wasn't like, trying to think of another industry, I don't know, beverage. Beverage is always, you know, kind of going up and to the right. It wasn't like I had a bunch of other young entrepreneurs that I was competing with for this line time. And it wasn't like the category was, off like a shot. It was.

0: was flat or in decline. So I think when we reached out to these European canneries, they must have seen that. They must have seen, okay, here is, you know, someone who's going to work really hard to try to build a market for this really premium product in America. And we don't then have to go do that work, because again, nearly impossible to accomplish.
1: Stay tuned for more of our interview with Becca Milstein, founder and CEO of Fishwife. We are talking about what it takes to build a tinned fish business in the 2020s. 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
5: On the latest edition of the Wall Street Week podcast, space may not be the final frontier, but it's the next frontier for business. Commercial companies want to launch 100,000 satellites in the next 4 years, and a company run by a former U.S. Air Force launch commander thinks he has part of the answer. We travel to the Dominican Republic to see the site of a new spaceport due to open just 2 years from now. What it could mean for the economy of the Dominican Republic, how it could help cut into the significant lead China has in space infrastructure in Latin America, and why it could just be a good business for investors.
6: If they were to identify this region as ideal for commercial space, it'd be essentially the Straits of Hormuz for space.
5: Burton Catledge is a former Air Force colonel who founded aerospace company Launch On Demand in 2018.
7: Right now, I've heard that it's about 3-year waiting list to get a satellite on orbit.
8: What accounts for that demand ramping up so dramatically? And do you expect it's going to continue to increase that much?
7: Well, in order to have global coverage of the entire Earth, you have to have a lot of satellites. Right now, there's about 14,000 satellites in orbit. The FCC tracks all the number of satellites that are going to be submitted, and they're looking at over 100,000 satellites by 2030. So if we got 14,000 satellites and it's 2026 already, and we have to launch 100,000 satellites by 2030, that's a lot of launches that have to happen between now and then.
5: That may explain the need for more launch sites, but where?
7: The goal for a rocket is to get to space in the most efficient and effective way possible.
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15: Craig Fuller, CEO of FreightWaves, the company that provides real-time data on freight demand, pricing and capacity across the global logistics market. Craig, I want your thoughts on this new Arctic route. Apparently a China shipping company is going through the Arctic because polar ice caps melting allow it to traverse from Asia to Europe in 20 days as opposed to the regular 40 days it takes generally. Is this a route that could take off and help other shipping companies avoid these dangerous choke points?
16: Yeah, I mean, this has been something has been talked about for at least the last decade, the fact that the polar ice caps are melting, which provide new sea lanes. Russia has some icebreakers to be able to clear the lanes. This is one of the reasons that Donald Trump has wanted Greenland, is because ultimately, if you're coming across the Arctic, you're going to pass Greenland, and it provides a really interesting sort of outcome. But this is really a continuation of something that shouldn't be a surprise to anybody, because it's something we've been watching and monitoring for the past at least decade. And it's certainly the dream of the Chinese, the dream of the Russians, to get access to the North Atlantic and the Arctic Ocean, because ultimately this avoids the bottleneck that is in the Middle East and allows them to route more direct traffic to North America.
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2: 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I'm Tracy Alloway.
1: And I'm Joe Weisenthal.
2: Today's episode, we are looking at building a tinned fish brand in the age of a sardine shortage. We're speaking with Becca Milstein, founder and CEO of Fishwife.
1: So I take it you had a few different structural opportunities because, okay, at that point, the sort of like premium cans were not really a category yet. The existing canneries actually did have some slack, so there wasn't an intense competition to get in there. But just sort of like basically, how did you, for just from a business-wise perspective, solve that? You still have a cold start problem. You have like no customers on day one, et cetera. You have to like get some capacity. You don't really know what end demand is going to look like. I guess you, as they say in the startup world, like the 0-1 question, even if it was a little easier than maybe other DTC categories, what was the actual process of going to like, I've got to place an order and sell it, and like the commitments that you had to make to place that order?
0: Yeah, it's a great question. So our 0-1 year was 2021. Mm-hmm. And it had a distinct supply chain from the one that we have today for the most part. So as I mentioned, when I started working on the business, I was looking and open to building supply chain both in North America and in Europe. So in the first year of the business, I started working with, the first cannery we ever worked with was a tiny micro cannery in Oregon, on the coast of Oregon. This is mostly servicing sports fishermen from, you know, the West Coast, whether from California up to Washington. Like, we're not talking MOQs here. This is people coming in, bringing their catch and saying, hey, make me, you know, 500 cans of tuna. So that was the first cannery. Then we started working with one in Washington State, which was very similar profile, micro cannery, super hands-on, no MOQ. And to be honest, this
1: Wait, what's
0: cannery,
1: MOQ stand for?
0: Minimum order quantity.
1: Oh, great. Thank you.
0: So yeah, speaking to the issues I mentioned earlier, a huge issue that startups face is, you know, I want to start a beverage company. You need to make 50,000 units of your sparkling water brand, you know, on your first run before you have any demand, before anyone knows who the heck you are. So all in all, we didn't have an MOQ issue. We certainly didn't have it in the domestic canneries because they are so, so small. And then when we started working with our first cannery in Spain, which we still work with today, we still work with the cannery in Washington State, that MOQ is still on this smaller side. I think it was maybe 20,000 units, I think. So I think I ordered 20,000 units of our sardines with preserved leaven, and it lasted us maybe the entire year. But it was super messy. Like, I had no idea what I was doing. I mean, demand planning, it was probably the worst thing I am at in the entire company. So we in the Oregon cannery, we went out of stock unexpectedly. We were out of stock of

0: two products for 3 months. Like that is what the 0 to 1 year looked like. It was stops, stop, starts, etc. But all the while, even with those stops and starts, and even with that very small amount of inventory, I was really able to build the brand that year. Like we still got a lot of press coverage. We still got a lot of influencer coverage and, you know, was able to build the brand, even though the supply chain has since transformed significantly.
1: Well, that was going to be my next question. So as your business has scaled up and, you know, from the numbers you were suggesting earlier, it sounds like it's grown very, very quickly. Has securing product become easier for you?
0: It's become easier and harder. It's become easier because now, you know, we have 18 employees at the company and they're a lot better at securing product than I was by myself. So that part, internal resourcing has become a lot easier. And then, you know, we did this big supply chain transformation in 2023, where we were really looking to go from that supply chain V1 that I described to you to supply chain V2, that, you know, the goal was this supply chain V2 could see us through essentially unlimited scale in the American market. So we were looking for canneries that could produce 80 million cans a year, 100 million cans a year. So that was a transformation we went through. And by and large, we have been able to scale enormously and very, very quickly, you know, in the grand scheme of things. That being said, like, I think the sardine situation is a really good example. We have seen our demand for that product go through the roof, essentially exponentially. And that unpredictable demand that we are sometimes faced with, which we can go into in a minute if we want to dig into the sardine situation, that is when we're presented with just challenges, because those things can happen so quickly. And this is not a super fast lead time supply chain. Like we were trying to tell our canneries what we need a year ahead, then 6 months ahead, then 3 months ahead, placing the PO so they can really secure the raw material that we need to produce the product that we need. So I think that's the tricky part of being a high growth brand in a long lead industry.
2: Yeah.
0: You just never know what the growth is going to look like in a year.
2: Well, I'm glad we got to the sardine part, because there was one thing that I meant to say in the intro. One other thing that piqued my interest in this whole story is that on Instagram, so I have a really like messed up Instagram feed and algorithm. On Instagram, I get served a lot of B2B ads for Chinese sardine manufacturing facilities who on the ad itself say, "Are you dealing with the Moroccan sardine shortage? Source your canned sardines from China," et cetera, which I thought was like really fascinating to me. Talk about, so you're like getting to like, okay, you're 100 million units. You know, up until, again, 5 years ago, this was not a high growth category. Mm-hmm. I imagine for years and years, you have the emergence of these very inexpensive canneries in China, but also I believe Vietnam and Thailand and elsewhere. Prior to companies like you entering the market, was there sort of this shrinking of the industrial capacity in the types of places that you want to source from in, say, Europe or maybe, you know, parts of the U.S. that was shrinking due to this sort of global deindustrialization phenomenon? And has that contributed to today, now that it is a high growth category, or at least for you, it's a category that there are, you know, that's constricted, that it's constrained because of the sort of years of like hollowing out from global competition?
0: Yeah, I mean, I think it's the same story as like all American manufacturing stories. There were once booming canneries on either coast of the U.S. in California, probably Red Cannery Row, or in on the coast of Maine. There were these bigger, more industrial canneries, and a combination of factors contributed to those shutting down. Basically, like most canneries in the U.S. shut down like 15 years ago. Today, there are, this is an estimate, but I would say like 5-ish in the lower 48, and then probably several more in Alaska. Alaska is where you would find some of the bigger, more industrial canneries that are doing like commodity Alaskan canned salmon, et cetera. Okay. But yeah, I think due to a combination of factors, I know that there were really stringent FDA rules that were put in place about 15 years ago that a lot of the canneries in the U.S. couldn't upkeep, couldn't manage. Some of the fisheries really declined. So the Pacific sardine and anchovy fisheries, there have been moments of real decline on both the East and West Coast. And with the decline of those fisheries and the shutting down of those fisheries, the canneries followed because obviously. And then having this very cheap processing available in various parts of Asia, so much of the processing moved over there, like you were saying, with the Alaskan processing that you see in China. So it's a common story, and it definitely is what happened in the U.S.
1: Sorry, just to be clear, the Moroccan sardine situation, it's not that you can't can sardines in Morocco. That's where the sardines themselves are caught and then exported to the canning places in, it seems, mostly Spain and maybe Portugal. Is that right?
0: That is correct. There are certainly canneries and cannery infrastructure in Morocco, but so much of the raw material from the Moroccan sardine fishery was being exported to Spain. I think it was like 90% of the raw material in Spanish canneries of sardines was coming from Morocco. So no, they have the canning infrastructure. And I think what we're seeing here is that they are preserving the raw material for their own exports, because the ban is just on frozen sardine exports, not canned sardine exports. So Morocco is protecting its raw material and is able to maintain its industry. It's very meaningful, large industry of exporting canned sardines.
1: So has that affected Fishwife personally, I guess?
0: It has, but not in the ways you would necessarily suspect, because we have never sourced from the Moroccan sardine fishery. We have been sourcing from the Cornish sardine fishery for about 5 years. That at the time that we started
2: the
0: selling sardines. Cornish. So Cornwall,
2: Cornish, sorry.
0: England.
2: Oh, yeah,
0: it was the only MSC, Marine Stewardship Council, certified sustainable fishery in Europe at the time. Then MSC is the most globally recognized certifying body for wild fisheries. And it's the one that Fishwife goes by. So we were sourcing from this Cornish sardine fishery. And then the Iberian sardine fishery was actually MSC certified, I believe, last year. And so we started sourcing from that fishery as well, which is really exciting. So we're sourcing from these two MSC certified fisheries, now the only certified sustainable sardine fisheries in Europe. So we weren't affected in terms of our raw material supply being impacted. That being said, with, you know, so much inventory disappearing from the market, we saw our sardine sales starting in, I would say, December of last year, like start to go cuckoo bananas. I think it was kind of first 2 to 3x the velocities that we had been seeing before. And it has sustained and gone even up to, you know, 4 or 5x, which is massive. So, you know, getting calls from buyers that are retailers saying, hey, like my sardine shelf is completely wiped out. Can you step up and step in and supply us with sardines? And, you know, I remember having this conversation with my head of sales. It was like, we can do it. We're going to have to air freight the product in order to get it there in time. You know, we usually try to send things by quote unquote slow ship, which is the most economical, also the most environmentally sustainable. And, you know, we had to make the hard decision of like, okay, are we okay with our gross margin being compressed by these air shipments? As you can imagine, they are extremely expensive, in order to capture the demand, maybe introduce new customers to Fishwife sardines. It's just been so much demand for the sardines that we just haven't seen go down.
2: More to come from our conversation on the business of tinned fish with Becca Milstein, founder and CEO of Fishwife. I'm Jill Weisenthal.
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2: On the latest edition of the Bloomberg Business Week Daily Podcast, a conversation with Gary Evans, chairman and CEO of U.S. Antimony. He said that he will sell the U.S. government up to 20% of his company.
3: What I'm kind of hearing through the conversations is that the president really wants to go more from a grant to more of an equity component. In other words, we'll give you X amount of dollars, but we also want a piece of your company. He talked at this forum about the success he's had with Intel, the success he's had with MP Materials. And so there was a new fellow that I met there, actually from Dallas, that is now kind of key at the White House and looking at these investments. I also heard very loud and clear they want to do bigger deals, $500 million minimum or bigger. And so we're looking at packaging some things. We're looking at, okay, we can step it up and look at bigger things that we're doing.
2: So it raises the question, how much of your company would you be willing to sell to the U.S. government?
3: That all depends on how much money they're willing to give me. So, you know, we're a publicly traded company with a $1 billion market cap. So I have to look at it like any other investment. However, you know, if the government will give you certain additional incentives, say price floors or minimum contracts or other things that would hit assist your business, you can look at maybe not only just equity, but some warrants that are out of the money, other things that gives the government incentives. So we would look at it like any investment banking transaction. If you'd asked me this 6 months ago, I'd say, well, no, I'd rather have the grant. Obviously, the grant is non-dilutive equity, but if you're having the government as a shareholder, I would prefer not over 20%, would be fine.
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6: 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They'll buy a stock. 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I can do this.
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17: Terry Wiseman of Macquarie writing, quote, "We believe that the median FOMC voter will drag Kevin Warsh to accept a rate hike likely in October." I'm pleased to say Terry joins us now. Now, that was before the non-farm payrolls report, Terry. Did the weakness in the labor market cause any change to that outlook?
18: Yeah, let's start with the premise of your question, which is that the employment report was weak. It was weak in the sense that non-farm payrolls were negative. It was not weak, certainly, in the unemployment rate. We went from 4.2% to 4.1%. It's important to keep in mind that that 4.1% is below where the Federal Reserve itself, in its summary of economic projections, believed that the unemployment would be. They thought it was going to be closer to 4.3%. In that respect, the labor market may actually be tighter right now than the Fed anticipated a few months ago. The other thing that's important to keep in mind is one of the reasons why non-farm payrolls was weak, and in fact it was weak, it was a negative number, about negative 23,000, is in part because we have lower labor participation, labor force participation in the U.S. That was evident in the household survey. It's been falling, and therefore people are leaving the labor market. And of course, that's going to put downward pressure on the non-farm payrolls. So will the administration's immigration policies. I'm more inclined to just look and see what the unemployment rate is doing.
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20: And I'm Joe Wasenthal.
19: On today's show, we are talking tinned fish and the sardine shortage. We're speaking with Becca Milstein, founder and CEO of Fishwife. So I was going to say, in the course of my due diligence for this podcast, I went on the canned sardines subreddit. A very active subreddit. And there were a few people complaining about they couldn't find sardines at their like local Trader Joe's or anything like that. And there were a bunch of posts also extolling the health benefits of sardines and making me think that maybe I need to try them.
20: No, I think just from a health perspective, canned fish is just like a great way to get some protein. I put it in salads. I'll like put canned tuna in a salad or something like that. I'm a big advocate. First of all, I find it interesting that actually people evidently want sardines so bad they're willing to like trade up. So like some like market goes away and then they'll like go to the premium. But I want to talk a little bit more about like, you know, when I think of the DTC brands that truly like grew up in the age of like the golden age of Instagram, like the 2010s, you know, it seemed like the big opportunity was find a product that's very expensive. Let's say like a Warby Parker, you know, you don't really need to pay $350 for a pair of Luxottica glasses. We could build this for $20. We'll spend $10 on advertising and then we'll sell the product for $100. I'm just making up these numbers. And then we make $70 in profit. And it feels like there were just tons of companies and they came out of business school and stuff like that. And they all identified all of these opportunities to find something that was premium and then like make a commodified version, cut out the middlemen, do some good branding, make it a little glossy, put it on Instagram, et cetera. It feels like this is the kind of the exact opposite where you have to invent a new category that doesn't really exist. Is this in part just like a function of like the changing, I'm interested, like the media marketplace, such as that playbook, like now if you started the Warby Parker, rather than paying $20 for the Instagram ad, you'd pay $79 and left with a dollar margin or something like that. And that you actually have to like do something totally different in order to build a DTC brand in the 2020s?
21: Yeah. I mean, to be clear, D2C makes up about 20% of our business. So it is, okay. It is our minority channel for us.
20: All right.
21: Even though it is incredibly important for Fishwife, but it's certainly not the business that we're like building our economics around. You know, food businesses, you're going to build in retail like that is where the volume is. That being said, I mean, doesn't totally answer your question, but like people want really quality products and people are willing to pay for them. I think that's what we've seen.
20: Yeah.
21: I think it's some crazy stat, like 50% of the spending right now is being done by like, I don't know, like 5% of our population, something crazy like that. People are just willing to pay for a much higher quality product. First of all, I think a lot of us were honestly burned with some of those D2C brands where they're touting themselves as a lower cost but equally high quality version as the like sort of traditional, like whatever, Le Creuset, whatever, you know. And maybe that didn't turn out to be the case for a lot of them. I know I bought a bed frame from one of these companies, and by God, it was worth $800 I ever spent.
20: Can I just make a plug for a brand, though? I just like, they did something good. And so I just feel like like 10 or 11 years ago, we bought a an Away suitcase, and it like started breaking down recently and the zipper broke. They replaced it for free. And so like, even though I was 10 years old, so I was like a pretty, like, I think it was probably a marginally less quality product than whatever the incumbent suitcase company was at the time. But they, but it, I was pretty surprised. They actually replaced a broken suitcase.
21: I'm right there with you. I've owned three Away suitcases and they're amazing. There's exceptions to the

0: rule every time. And I think with Fishwife, it's like, no, we're selling a super high quality product made by multi-generational European family-owned canneries. Like, it just is as good as it should be and needs to be. And we're not like doing any highfalutin new age stuff. I'm attracted to that. I think other people are attracted to that, just knowing like this truly is the just the highest quality product. We're not cutting corners here to make a cheaper product.
1: Joe, you should make a way pay for their advertising.
2: I know,
1: on
2: it was so that was such a free giveaway, but
1: all right,
2: it did happen.
1: Away from personal brand preferences and just going back to the sardines for a second. So there are a bunch of different like themes that keywords that I hear here. So one is more demand for sardines. Sardines are having a moment. The other one is climate change. And we talked about the shortage of plankton due to potentially warmer waters. We've also been hearing about overfishing for ages and ages and ages. And you often see these competing headlines where, you know, people will say the world's fish population is in danger. And then 2 months later, it's like, oh, no, we figured out more sustainable ways of fishing. And this demand is or this supply is resilient and all of that. When you look at the sardine shortage, which of those factors matters the most to you in, you know, the current moment?
0: I think as a headline, the frustrating thing about seafood sustainability is that it is endlessly nuanced and it's changing constantly. So even with this sardine, the Moroccan sardine situation, they started to see a decline in the catch in 2023. It was down about 46%. Wow. That's only 3 years ago. Like, fisheries science moves somewhat slowly. Doing assessments of fisheries takes a really long time. So TLDR, everything that's being talked about, all of the theories that you mentioned, Tracy, are just that. They're theories, and they're also like contributing factors to, you know, a much bigger picture that probably all of them are contributing, not a single one. And it's hard to tell to what degree each is contributing. So I'll like speak to these theories that are currently in the conversation.
1: Sure.
0: So the first that seems most likely is climate change generally. So there are warming waters in the mid-Atlantic that forage fish like sardines, like anchovies, like mackerel are very, very sensitive to water changes. So when the water temperature changes, they are likely to migrate to colder waters. So it might not even be that there are less sardines. It might simply be that the sardines have migrated somewhere that the commercial fishermen have a lot of difficulty accessing. It could be deeper in the water. It could be further in the water. They are just, they're in a new location, and it's not where the fishermen are used to catching. So that seems to be the most likely theory. Warmer waters can also trigger like unexpected changes in the food web. Obviously, everything in the ocean is connected. And when, you know, water temperature changes, it can mean also that there are more predators that are actively catching, fishing in the area. So like you said, Tracy, humans are not the only ones that are catching sardines. So are tuna and other fish. So there might just be more active predators in the area. There's also the plankton theory, which I think a lot of people are writing about, which is that the warmer water has triggered maybe less or less nutrient dense, fatty, caloric plankton.
1: I hate a skinny plankton.
0: Absolutely hate when you get served one of those. But those can lead to, you know, leaner, less fatty sardines, which are the ones that folks are looking to catch. So there are all these factors in combination, definitely all tied up in climate change. Hard to know which is contributing the most. I think one thing that's interesting in this circumstance is, from what I can tell, like overfishing is not the main culprit. So I mentioned MSC earlier. That is, you know, the certifying body that we most lean on and look to. The Monterey Bay Aquarium Seafood Watch. Bit of a mouthful. They're also a very globally respected certifying body, and they're the ones that have given, I think this fishery currently has a yellow rating, which is not bad, but basically their assessment is that the fishery is being well regulated, strong enforcement is in place, which leads me to believe that it's less of an overfishing and more of a climate issue. I think one thing that's really, really important to highlight is that when you see, you know, this is not a fishery shutdown situation. This is a, like, you know, frozen sardine export ban situation. But when you do see, you know, a market being capped on a fishery, it seems a little bit scary, but that's actual responsible fisheries management in practice. That means that, you know, everyone's coming together and saying, hey, we're not seeing the amount of fish that we expected to see, or we're not seeing the size of fish that we expected to find. We need to shut down the fishing season and allow the fishery to repopulate itself. And I think the amazing thing is there are so, so many examples of there being, you know, decline in catch, fisheries shutting down for between like 3 to 5 years, and in the span of that time, fully becoming certified sustainable again,
2: wow.
0: AKA able to fully repopulate and sustain themselves year over year. So I think that's really important for people to understand, is like, don't freak out when you see those empty shelves. Like, be happy that, yeah, like, people are putting these restrictions into place.
1: What's happened to your own sardine pricing in this environment? Because as I understand it, you know, you have this premium product, which already is at a higher price point than some other equivalents. Does it go up further if people are, you know, struggling to find tin cans on the shelves of Trader Joe's or something like that?
0: I do think that we expect our sardine prices to go up. It's like an active conversation. Again, all this is happening so quickly. But I think we can only assume that we will see, and we will see prices go up as the two fisheries that we're sourcing from become more and more competitive.
1: Then the other thing I want to ask, again, as a non-fish lover, will fish consumers, do they trade to other types of fish if they can't get sardines?
0: Yes, they do. I don't know if I have really good data to share on it, but we are definitely seeing folks come in retail, online, starting with one species, and then over time expanding to the rest of ours. It's a really good question. I would say, like, maybe not anchovies, because anchovies generally aren't looked at as like the protein replacement in your meal, but between sardines, mackerel, tuna, salmon, trout, we're definitely seeing trading between species.
2: You know, we live in this age of brand collabs. Are brand collabs really brand collabs? Like, okay, we're going to send 3 employees of yours and 3 of them are going to figure something out. Or is it like someone comes up with an idea and someone else writes a check and then they like co-brand a post on Instagram?
0: Oh my gosh, they are so the former. These collabs are like so, so, so in depth.
1: Thank you so much for answering all of our fish-related questions, Becca. Really appreciate it.
0: Truly a pleasure to really, really get into it. I appreciate the opportunity.
2: This has been Odd Lots on Bloomberg Radio. I'm Joe Wasenthal.
1: And I'm Tracy Alloway.
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5: On the latest edition of the Bloomberg Intelligence podcast, a conversation with Matthew Palazzola, Bloomberg Intelligence senior analyst, property and casualty insurance, on Berkshire Hathaway earnings.
6: In the first quarter, they started a new position in Delta. Buffett has had a history with the airlines. In the first quarter, they did Delta. Their airline-related businesses that they own have been showing some acceleration. So I don't know. I can't say if I agree or disagree with them doing that, but, you know, perhaps that's something to think about. They also made an acquisition we didn't talk about. We made an acquisition in the first quarter that will pay in the third for Tyler Home Business. That is a complement to their existing business. So they own a business that builds manufactured homes. So they build a home and then they bring it to you. This company they bought, they build homes on site, and it's more higher end than the business that they own. So they like to be in these kind of essential businesses. So home building, homes, you know, we're going to need homes as home demand. Airlines going to need airline demand. Energy, always energy demand. So those would be maybe 3 places that I would say would be potential clues.
5: I tell you, if they want to deploy capital, just invest in AI, data centers and stuff like that. I mean, the people spending tens of billions of you know, at a clip here.
6: They also made this year two investments in Google, so or Alphabet. Mm-hmm. That

0: was initiated by Buffett, apparently. So he's still working. He's still the chairman. He's still working with Greg Abel. That position was initiated by Buffett. They bought open market, and then they did, as part of Google's equity raise, they did $10 billion in that as well. So that took place in the quarter.
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5: A lot of speculation. 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

0: Western countries, all of them are cutting funding to Africa. And some of these programs were supported by funding coming from Western countries, like for human resources, for testing, for transportation of samples. And suddenly, African countries have to think how to fund money and to cover this gap. But it takes some time. And I think the combination of all of these factors are fueling this mistrust that we see at community level. We value the support we got and we are still getting from the US. And we think that if we continue to work together, and there is no reason for the US not to work with Africa CDC, Africa CDC is the leader in terms of public health in Africa.
1: Making money isn't about drowning in emotions. It's about understanding what's actually happening. Markets are the best way to glean signal from noise, and that is what we try to do every morning. This is Bloomberg Surveillance.

0: Sherry, with every day we continue to see these risks and concentration and volatility grow when it comes to how investors are viewing the AI and AI adjacent space, right? And we've talked at length about what's been going on in Korea, which has really led to some of these regulatory concerns over particularly the single stock ETFs that we've seen in this space. Today's big take looks at exactly that, the fact that we're seeing increasingly these AI dominated leverage ETFs continuing to rattle the markets, the growing share of equity leverage that's riding on the same AI names that we've been looking at. Many of them have now been seeing some really historic swings, right? We're talking the likes of Samsung, of SK Hynix in the Korean market in particular. So this has just been sort of one demonstration that we saw that frenzy of speculation, billions of dollars being poured into these ETFs, tracking just Samsung, just SK Hynix, and just sort of pouring fuel onto the fire of the AI-driven rally. The acceleration of the rally certainly happened, but then we saw quite a powerful reversal, right? Those declines were equally as potent when sentiment reversed. So just so much risk being built into this particular platform.
1: And it's really interesting because you're seeing a lot of these leverage bets being on AI names. In fact, Bloomberg analysis now showing that roughly 800 bullish leverage equity ETFs show 58% of exposure now is AI related. And it's interesting because there are also bullish bets. The exposure has quadrupled since 2022. So bullish leverage ETF exposure rising from about 123 billion just a few years back to 280 billion in 2024 and just last year to almost half a trillion. And Heidi, you talked about the risks. The core one is a concentration versus individual stock liquidity because so much leverage is just focused on a handful of AI stocks. And of course, subscribers can get more on the AI dominated leveraged ETFs in today's Big Take. Big Take Go is the function. This is Bloomberg.
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3: On the latest edition of the Bloomberg Daybreak Europe podcast, our senior Africa reporter Anthony Squezine on what a lavish wedding in Zimbabwe shows about the new tycoons wielding power in the country.
4: The guest list of the wedding was basically a who's who of all the power brokers who do business with government through state contracts, gold traders, because that's been a big boom industry in Zimbabwe, and also most ministers, senior government officials, people in the treasury. So really it was the political and economic elite of Zimbabwe. And what it does show is that a country that for decades under Robert Mugabe was run very tightly by a clique of former war veterans who fought in the guerrilla war against the Rhodesian government. They're beginning to get a bit older. Some of them are no longer active. Some have passed away. And what we are getting now is a bunch of younger business-oriented

0: Look, as I told you, I interact a lot with Americans and Chinese players, and we see Trump fighting for their companies all the time. We see the Chinese fighting for their companies all the time. Here in Europe, I feel I'm fighting against the European regulators. Not that they are fighting for us, they are fighting against us. It's a big mistake because we need to have really big global tech leaders in Europe.
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3: The Asia Trade, weekdays only on Bloomberg. The latest from the corporate front now, and Mark Zuckerberg has published a 6,500-word essay on artificial intelligence, emphasizing his belief that wider access to AI models is key to the industry's future. Meta's CEO says he still supports open source AI, and sources challenges the notion that concentration of power in a few companies can ensure safety. It comes as the company introduces a downloadable AI model that can run on a personal computer. The IPO of China's Unitree Robotics has drawn huge demand from retail investors, with almost 10 million orders leaving the retail portion subscribed more than 5,500 times. The Hangzhou-based company sold more than 40 million shares, raising about $904 million. The mainland's first listed humanoid robot maker is expected to debut on Shanghai's Star Market this month. Well, the market opens are ahead in Sydney and Seoul. No trading for equities today in Japan. But of course, we are on yen intervention watch again as we continue to see this fade in the yen's gains following the last round of joint intervention, erasing half of those intervention gains now. This is Bloomberg.
4: Tech is integrated into every aspect of our lives, from finance to defense, AI to entertainment, and from the road to the stars. This is Tom McKenzie. 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
7: Nominal GDP is really, if I'm talking to my accountant, he sees only nominal dollars, right? Yeah. We all paid in nominal dollars, right? So what we observe in the world is a nominal world. We don't observe, like, we don't get paid in real dollars. So, you know, the fact that nominal GDP first quarter of this year was running at 6%, which is significantly above the average over the last, you know, many years, which was closer to 4. And in the second quarter, nominal GDP, if you look at the GDP deflator, nominal GDP was running closer to 7.9%. If you use PCE as your inflation measure, it's closer to 6.5%. But the point here, Tom, is that if you're in a higher nominal GDP world, you tend to get higher earnings. No surprise there. We can take a look and see what's going on with second quarter earnings and even with first quarter earnings. And that's the kind of connection that we should draw. So when I talk about higher nominal GDP, think about that as higher equity earnings and earnings per growth and earnings per share growth.
8: How does our Federal Reserve adapt to this type of economic environment and growth environment?
7: Part of this is the inflation element to it. Nominal GDP is real growth plus the inflation. So, you know, what's driving the higher nominal GDP is that we are living in a higher inflation world, somewhere around 2.5-3%, let's say. I guess we'll find out more on Wednesday. The question is inflation accelerating higher?
5: 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Here's Vonnie Quinn.
9: Terry Wiseman of Macquarie writing, quote, "We believe that the median FOMC voter will drag Kevin Warsh to accept a rate hike likely in October." I'm pleased to say Terry joins us now. Now, that was before the non-farm payrolls report, Terry. Did the weakness in the labor market cause any change to that outlook?
10: Yeah. Let's start by with the premise of your question, which is that the employment report was weak. It was weak in the sense that non-farm payroll